0: You know, for people who don't know, it's like no smoking, no drugs, no drinking. Like, how did that, the fact that you got into that part of the scene, how did that sync up with the kind of artist you wanted to be?
1: Straight Edge was a tool to like navigate the world. Like, it was like a way to organize things for myself. Like, the one thing about growing up in the suburbs and not having like necessarily like direct role models of like how to live, you were, it was a little bit like this void. I wanted like structures. I was never comfortable drinking. Like, I'm half Asian. I'm basically allergic to alcohol. There was all these factors, right? So I came into it as like, oh, this is something like that'll help, or like how I'm going to operate. Like, I think part of being visual is you're taking in a lot, and I'm into learning and I'm wanting to decode the world and I want these sort of answers. And so it's like about like seeking clarity through experiences.
0: You want to have a clear mind. You want to have.
1: Yeah. Like, I was into punk rock. I was like, how does this work? Where did that come from? What am I not getting? Where, like, as an outsider all the time, you know, finding things that I was an outsider to and then learning about them and these sort of like details of culture. And I think that that's like very different than like, I want to go to the punk house and get wasted and like have this other kind of experience. Like, for me, it was like about like taking in a lot. And then that also then became about like making a lot, like producing for this culture, so, like speaking in the language of it.
0: So it was never about anything like ethical for you. Do you know what I mean?
1: I would say no. I think in retrospect, I think it was like, I believed in things. But I think it, for me, it was more about, I look at more like from, as like a grown person who has kids and seeing like, oh, that was a way for me to like narrow. I was overwhelmed by the world. It was a way to narrow down the world a little bit.
0: So one of your first jobs right out of art school was working with the Beastie Boys. And this is when they were like the biggest band in the world.
2: Weenie body rocking.
3: Not perfection. Let me get some action from the back section. Body moving. Body moving.
0: They had this magazine called Grand Royal, and you were the designer of it. And Spike Jonze was there, too. I mean, it all seems really romantic to me. What do you remember about that time in your life?
1: It was, you know, there was like, they were the biggest band in the world. Like, they were the coolest, but they were also actually the biggest. Like, they would headline Lollapalooza.
0: Yeah. Right?
1: And so I had the same experience with Beastie Boys. I was like, I moved into their office and I was like, and there was, you know, there's a lot going on. Like, they had this, like, they recorded the album like one door over, like, you know, there's all this Beastie Boys stuff going on. And what I did was I moved out. I moved across the street and got my own studio. I rented a room outside of it. Like, I didn't want to be dealing with the sort of like the heaviness of that. Like, I didn't have the capacity. I wasn't like, I want to go on tour with the Beastie Boys. I was like, I just want to like make stuff and like contribute. You know,
0: well, it sounds to me like, and I'm not Dr. Phil here, but it sounds to me like there were like scenes that you were really attracted to. Like, it might be the punk scene in Calgary, but you wanted to have some level of distance from it so you could kind of protect yourself, or you could kind of like negotiate the terms of how of your involvement in it. And
1: yes,
0: then,
1: doctor,
0: listen, you're going to get such a bill at the end of this. People think they pay into the CBC. You're going to pay out. And then when you go to the, when you're at this, I mean, the Beastie Boys in that era in the 90s, I mean, that would have been Ill Communication.
1: Yeah.
0: Yeah. I mean, that was, they were, Sabotage was the biggest video in the entire world.
1: No, I was listening to Check Your Head in my friend Paul Diego's like Volkswagen hatchback, like his rabbit, you know, listening to Check Your Head and being like, oh my God.

taking you all the way from 20 to the top. This is the CBC Music Top 20, number 19.

0: Then you have the whistles, which are here pure tones from really not modulated whistles, from highly modulated whistles, very fancy, very complex. And finally, you have chaotic notes, which are very rough and harsh notes.
1: How do you do a trill?
0: I could do a really slow trill, but it would be the same note in the same time. So like, this is a slow trill. And then if you want a really fast trill, I cannot do it, but it's super fast. Like, so I'm not really good to imitate bird, but you have the idea.
1: That was quite good, and it makes the point.
0: Thanks. And when you want to know which kind of motif will be used, you have to think about a trade-off. So is it efficient to travel through a very dense Amazonian forest? And the second part is it rich in information? And the birds, they have to choose between really simple songs that are really efficient to travel through the environment and really complex songs that are very rich in information and really efficient to attract females.
1: So birds from very, very different environments, from very different parts of the world, if they're making similar sounds, is that, how much of that is physiology? How much of that is environmental?
0: First, there is a huge part of the genetics, because the ancestors of a given bird may use a certain type of songs, and with the genetic history, the birds could keep the same types of motifs. And then you also have the morphology. For instance, the bigger birds are using more simple songs, and the smaller birds are using more complex songs. And finally, you have the environment. And this is really important, because you could go in different tropical forests, like in Amazonia, in Africa, or even in Asia, in Thailand, for instance, and you would find the same types of motifs. For instance, the flat whistles, which are really pure tone, non-modulated, you could find them in every tropical forest.
1: Hmm. Quentin, it is good of you to speak with us. Thank you very much.
0: Thank you, Lauren.
2: Quentin Bacalet is a PhD candidate in acoustic biogeography who led a new study on bird calls. We reached him in Lyon, France.

Still to come, a cyber attack on Britain's transit system by teenage hackers has government officials on notice. That story and more are coming up here on The World.

Up next on the show, the gutting of USAID funding has left former aid workers in Nepal facing desperate choices. Stay with us. You're with The World.

0: That was Commotion. Next up, it's Because News, Canada's funniest news quiz.
1: This show aired earlier this year.
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3: With Gavin Crawford.
4: Hello, everybody. Welcome to Because News, Canada's funniest news quiz. I am Gavin Crawford. I am here with three panelists who are all hotter than NVIDIA stock. Let's meet them. First up, one of the few Albertans not facing a recall. It's the safely seated Andrew Fung.
5: I vote yes to this budget, in case you were wondering.
4: Thank you.
5: To the budget.
4: In the middle chair, pay no attention to the man behind the curtain. Do pay attention to the man on top of the chair. It's Eric Peterson.
6: Thank you. Thank you. I'm abstaining from the budget.
4: Finally, she's looking forward to putting together a Swedish fighter jet with the Allen key. Fly the friendly skies with Jan Caruana. All right, panel, are you ready to make some games out of the headlines?
5: Always.
7: For sure.
4: Then let's do this.
8: Here we go.
7: Yeah.
4: Panel, get ready, as it is time for a Because News fake ad. That's correct. Have a listen now to this faux commercial and be ready, if you will, to quiz. Something has changed within the toilet paper aisle. Now you can celebrate the blockbuster movie with all new Wicked Wipes. 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So whether you're a Glindarse or an Alphabut, with Wicked Wipes, your toilet time

Hi, Canada. This is Eric Peterson, or what's left of him. Winner of Because News. Congratulations to my runners-up, Jan Caruana and Andrew Fung. Because News is written. Yes, it's written. And produced by Elizabeth Bowie, David Carroll, Kevin Crawford, Phil Lung, and Jess Klimowski. This week, they had help from Jana O'Connor. Rounding out the team, Aaron Conway, Bronwyn Page, Diana Marculan, Errol Gonsalves, and our recording engineer, Paul Hodge.

0: This is CBC News. It's 5:30. Good morning. I'm Andrew Lamb. Here's what's making news in the Maritimes. Three buildings in Dartmouth, Nova Scotia were destroyed by fire yesterday evening. Two were residential, while the third included both residential units and a local grocery store. Fire officials told CBC News that no injuries were reported. Brad Connors is a district chief with Halifax Fire and Emergency. He says crews were dispatched to Gaston Road shortly after 6 p.m. and found all three buildings ablaze.
1: They're all semi-connected. They're all in the same general area. And then crews went right to work, got lines on the fire, knocked the fire down, detected the

0: Good morning. I'm Preston Mulligan in for Portia Clark. Welcome to Information Morning. This is Tuesday, July the 28th. And good morning again to our listeners in Cape Breton. Happy to have you with us this week. And we are starting the show today in the town of Lunenburg, where old-fashioned millinery is combined with modern-day practicality. At least, those are the words of a local hat maker who owns the Hat Junkie. Think bright colors, some funky patterns, wool, bows, and flowers, all made in the comfort of a coral pink home studio. Our community contact will take us there in our first hour. In our middle hour, we'll go to a new food hub in Burnside and hear how it could provide the missing link between local farmers and restaurants and retailers that want so much to have easy access to their products. So that's coming up. Matt Brand is here watching traffic and weather for us. Hello, Matt.
1: Good morning, Preston. How are you doing?
0: I'm good. How are you doing?
1: Not too bad. I was going to ask you if you are a hat junkie. That might be going a little bit far, but are you a hat guy? I don't think I've ever seen you wearing a hat.
0: No, I don't think you have. When I go to the beach, I have some bucket hats that I keep around.
1: Right on.
0: What about you?
1: Well, I was trying to picture you in a hat, and I simply couldn't.
0: I have hats.
1: Well, you've got great hair, so you don't really need to have the hat.
0: You've got great hair.
1: Thank you for that. But that's when I don't have great hair is when I put the hat on.
0: I have a collection of ball caps. I've got an old Panama hat that I wear when I'm on vacation sometimes. It ages me about 10 years.
1: Nice hat. That's your classic dad hat right there.
0: Yeah. I love it, though. I have an exceptionally large head, so I have a hard time finding a hat that fits me.
1: What's that gangster show that's on Netflix that you like to watch? Peaky Blinders?
0: Yeah.
1: Like, I could see you wearing some of those hats too.
0: I have one of those.
1: Like the flat cap? Mm-hmm. Oh yeah, that would fit you perfectly. Yep.
0: Got lots of hats.
1: Might need a hat today, actually. It's going to be another hot day. But just staying with the weather, obviously saw something interesting this morning when I was looking at the temperatures, actually. Halifax Stanfield International Airport. I'm sure this is nothing. I'm sure it's nothing at all. But I did notice, looking at the weather, you know, the list of weather temperatures this morning across the province, Halifax Stanfield International Airport at 5 o'clock this morning reported a funnel cloud.
0: Hold on to your hats.
1: Hold on to your flat caps. Yeah, absolutely. I'm sure it's nothing, but it certainly caught my eye. So probably speaks to the humidity out there. Quite humid yesterday. That's going to continue again today. Looking at our forecast from Trevor Adams, who's filling in for Tina this week. And we've got a cloudy, foggy start to the morning. It's pretty dark looking outside the window. A chance for showers this morning, but by noontime, we can expect a mix of sun and cloud. However, it is going to stay cloudy in Cape Breton today. Sorry about that. Winds are going to be light again today with a high of 26. Could feel more like 33 when you factor in the humidex. But in Cape Breton today, just going to slightly cooler, more like 21 as your high, but again, will be hotter with the humidex. Temperatures right now, though, pretty warm out there. 19 degrees already in Bedford. That's our hot spot. 13 in Nepean is actually our cold spot. And it's 15 at Sydney and 13 in Mainly Clear at the Halifax Stanfield International Airport. Plus, there was a report of that funnel cloud earlier. I'm sure it's nothing. But Trevor will tell us more about the weather after the 6:30 news.
0: Thank you, Matt. Andrew Lamb is in the newsroom this morning with headlines. Good morning, Andrew.
2: Morning, Preston. In Dartmouth, two residential buildings and another, which included both residential units and a local grocery store, were destroyed in a fire yesterday evening. The Nova Scotia government is investing $4.5 million to expand the Lunenburg Daycare Center and create 77 new childcare spaces. And a new program to support students with disabilities just wrapped up its first year. The School Leavers Program was created in response to the Human Rights Remedy. We'll have more news in 6:30.
0: Thank you, Andrew. Also coming up on the show this morning, we'll check in on John W. Duell, the iconic Halifax bookseller that almost shut down a year ago, to see what they've done to adjust to a shifting market. And you've likely heard of the idea leave no trace when it comes to camping. We will meet an artist who applies that to her drawings. It works well when the canvas is a sandy beach where the tide rolls in twice a day. So stay tuned for that. The national news is next.
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7: This is World Report. Good morning. I'm Marcia Young. Crews battling wildfires in France and Spain will also be fighting the weather. Another heat wave will bring drier conditions and higher winds. More than 300,000 people in both countries have been forced out of their homes. Journalist William Denslow visited an evacuation center in Bordeaux, France.
8: The wait for answers continues. Over 1,000 people, along with their pets, spent another night here at the Bordeaux Exhibition Centre after being forced to evacuate their homes. Many questioning when or if they'll be able to return home. The site is transforming. Over the weekend, it was a place to sleep and have a meal. Now there are legal and medical services, along with a growing volume of donations. A sign that, for some, the prospect of a quick return home seems unlikely. More than 40,000 hectares of land have burned in the region's wildfires, and the blazes remain less than 15 kilometres from Bordeaux. The mayor says he's planning for all eventualities. French President Emmanuel Macron visited the area on Monday and met firefighters. He said the blaze is unprecedented. For a second straight night, the fires were held in check. Roughly 100 kilometres of trees have been cleared as authorities seek to create line breaks and remove the fuel that sustained this fire for days. Containment efforts appear to be working, but temperatures are rising. Parts of France could soar above 40 degrees Celsius this week. The hotter weather is expected to complicate firefighting efforts, a battle, officials say, that could be waged for months. William Denslow for CBC News, Bordeaux.
7: And in BC, hundreds of wildfire evacuees from the province's Cariboo region are gathering in Kamloops. The fires forced them out of their homes Monday. As the CBC's Shelley Joyce reports, it is a threat of wildfire that rages on.
9: I'm having a pretty zen day, realizing that what I left behind is only stuff.
10: Sally Watson has lived in the town of 70 Mile House for almost 40 years. She got the order to evacuate on the weekend, but she says some of her neighbors aren't leaving.
9: There are people who are ultimately prepared and other people who are going, I have no idea what I'm going to do, but I'm going to stay here as long as I possibly can.
10: Fires are not new to this area. Residents have become stoic over time, but this fire is showing no sign of letting up.
9: And the ash that's flying into our yards is coming in chunks. We need to get the hell out.
10: Mark Patterson lives at Pear Lake, where the wildfire has been wreaking havoc and threatening the community of 70 Mile House. Before fleeing to Kamloops, he spent days putting out spot fires around his home and neighbor's cabin.
11: I had to protect my house. And now I'm arrived here and I'm going to go have the greatest sleep.
10: Ken Huber owns an equestrian center in 70 Mile House. He says people with livestock have a unique set of challenges.
12: Biggest worry I have is I've moved all these animals to a new location, and it took me 3 days. If there's a lightning strike in that area, we could be having to get out of there, too.
10: For the evacuees in Kamloops, there's no telling when they'll be allowed home. The forecast for 70 Mile House today shows a potential thunderstorm and strong winds. Shelley Joyce, CBC News, Kamloops.
7: Officials in Japan issued a tsunami advisory for parts of Kyushu Island. A 7.1 magnitude quake rattled that region today. Power was knocked out to thousands of homes. Rail services were suspended. There are no reports of casualties, and authorities say three nearby nuclear facilities have not been damaged. They are warning of possible aftershocks. The wars in Ukraine and the Middle East will be in the spotlight in Washington today. Ukraine's President Volodymyr Zelensky is greeted at Joint Base Andrews. He will meet with U.S. President Donald Trump. Zelensky says anti-ballistic defense is one of his key priorities in his country's defense against Russia. Israel's Prime Minister Benjamin Netanyahu will also be in Washington. He will meet with U.S. President Donald Trump. The two are expected to discuss the war in Iran and the ongoing conflict in Gaza. Zelensky and Netanyahu are going to join Trump for the funeral of Senator Lindsey Graham later today. The longtime Republican senator died unexpectedly earlier this month. Some 300,000 Haitians living in the U.S. are now without protected immigration status. The designation was terminated on Monday following a Supreme Court decision last month. Franz André is an advocate for asylum seekers in Montreal. He says many of them now fear what could happen to their relatives south of the border.
13: The Haitian community here, there's quite a few of them who have family members in the States. This is what I call deportation by proxy.
7: Community groups and advocates in Montreal say Canada needs to support those facing possible deportation. But at least for now, Canada's tightened asylum rules mean only exceptional cases will be allowed into the country. The now revoked designation was initially granted to Haitians after the 2010 earthquake. Calgary police are refocusing their search for a missing 11-year-old boy with autism. Parker was last seen in Calgary's Thorncliffe neighborhood nearly 2 weeks ago. But as the CBC's Aina Sadu reports, they're not giving up hope.
14: Parker, in many ways, has become one of us, and we won't stop looking to bring him home.
15: Despite an extensive search covering 8,600 kilometers, there is still no sign of Parker. The 11-year-old has autism and is nonverbal. He was last seen on July 16th walking without a shirt and wearing black noise-canceling headphones. Calgary Police Chief Katie McLellan says the service is committed to finding him, but their approach is changing.
14: We will continue to follow up on tips, re-examine evidence, and pursue any new leads that emerge. If new information identifies an area requiring additional search activity, we are prepared and ready to respond.
15: Hundreds of officers and volunteers have been searching for Parker on the ground, by air, in bodies of water, and by knocking on doors. People have been asked to check backyards, sheds, garages, anywhere a child could hide. Acting Staff Sergeant Scott Gutterson says they don't suspect foul play.
16: It is our sincerest hope that Parker is still alive. But realistically, every day that goes by makes that hope less likely. So we continue to ask the public for help.
15: Parker's disappearance has gripped the city. Police say they're thankful the community has come together to help search and share photos to help bring Parker home. Aina Sadu, CBC News, Calgary.
7: Toronto's mayor says she wants the land expropriated by the province to expand a city airport. Olivia Chow says now that the plan for Toronto's Billy Bishop Airport has been stopped by the federal government, the province should return the property. CBC's Sean Jeffords has the story.
17: Message to our provincial friends, please give us the park back.
18: A request by Toronto Mayor Olivia Chow over the weekend, now an urgent motion before City Council. Chow is asking councillors to back her demand that the province return land it wanted to expropriate to expand Billy Bishop Airport.
17: We would like our little Norway park back, please.
18: In March, Premier Doug Ford announced a plan to expand the city's island airport. That would have allowed jets to use Billy Bishop and greatly increase its capacity. To do that, the province passed a bill to expropriate city lands. On Friday, the federal government rejected the expansion plan, but the province has indicated it still plans to move forward. NDP leader Marit Stiles says it's not clear how the province would accomplish that.
19: Well, the Minister of Transportation is delusional if he thinks that this project can continue to move forward without the federal government's support.
18: Liberal MPP Adil Shamji called on the PCs to abandon their plan.
20: You can count on this government to say anything and everything. To counter with bluff and bluster, to try and save face in what must be an absolutely embarrassing situation.
18: The province did not directly respond to questions about the expansion or say if it will return the city lands. Sean Jeffords, CBC News, Toronto.
7: Today, a piece of fast food history goes on the auction block. A Louisville, Kentucky auction house sells off dozens of items belonging to the original colonel. Colonel Harlan Sanders died in 1980. He was 90 years old. Dozens of the items used to build his fried chicken empire are now available to the highest bidder. They include several properties and Colonel Sanders' signature bow tie and suspenders. One prized item for sale is a personal planner believed to contain the list of his 11 secret herbs and spices. No chickens are actually up for auction. That is the latest national and international news from World Report. I'm Marcia Young.
0: Welcome to Information Morning. I'm Preston Mulligan, in for Portia Clark. Good morning. It's Tuesday, July the 28th. In this hour of the show, our community contact for Lunenburg will take us to the Hat Junkie. 1 year after an iconic Nova Scotia bookstore almost shut down for good, the shop has a new owner and a new lease on life. We'll hear how this latest chapter has been going and how food can affect your mood. Nutrition columnist Jennifer Brady will be back to talk about how your diet can help manage anxiety.

0: And welcome to our listeners in Cape Breton. We're happy to have you with us. Matt Brand is here watching traffic and weather. Hello there, Matt.
1: Good morning, Preston. Pretty dark old morning out there right now.
0: Lots of dark clouds.
1: Pretty overcast as well. Lots of fog as well. But the cloud will be moving on for some of us. Anyway, looking at our forecast from Trevor Adams. And we do have a cloudy and foggy start to the morning, as we mentioned. A chance for showers this morning as well. But by noontime, we can expect a mix of sun and cloud. However, it's going to stay cloudy in Cape Breton today. And winds are going to be light again today with a high of 26 degrees. Could feel more like 33 with the Humidex. Slightly cooler in Cape Breton with a high of 21. But again, it is going to be hotter with the Humidex there as well. Right now, though, 12 degrees in New Salem, 16 degrees in New Waterford, and 17 on the New Bridge. And Trevor will have more on the weather after the 6:30 news. As for traffic, a little reminder for folks in Liverpool this morning. A section of College Street is now one way. That's between Waterloo and Burr Streets. And important note, this has no impact on the garbage and waste collection schedule. So, you know, don't change anything you're doing when it comes to getting your waste to the curb in Liverpool. Of course, if you see anything happening on the roads, I know it's early, but maybe you see something happening out there or maybe heavy fog patches somewhere, you can give us a shout on the traffic line. 902-222-3802.
0: Thanks, Matt. Andrew Lamb in the newsroom with headlines. Good morning, Andrew.
2: Morning, Preston. A fire has destroyed three buildings on Gaston Road in Dartmouth. One included a grocery store with upstairs residential units, while the other two were multi-unit residential. Opposition leaders say it's important for the Premier to travel, particularly at a time when the province is trying to diversify its economy, but they're raising questions about the cost of a trip Premier Tim Houston took to Geneva this spring. And we'll hear about a new nonprofit co-op in Halifax that's aiming to make it easier for businesses and institutions to buy local food. Full newscast at 6:30.
0: All right, thank you, Andrew. 13 minutes after 6 o'clock. Well, just about a two-minute walk from Lunenburg's main shopping district is a little studio shop with a vintage vibe where a local milliner sells all sorts of handmade hats. It's called The Hat Junkie, and as soon as you step inside, you know why. Our community contact for Lunenburg area is Julia Beresford. Good morning, Julia.
3: Morning.
0: Who is this hat maker in Lunenburg? Tell us about her and her hat-making career.
3: So her name is Anna Shube, and she's been making hats for over 30 years. She started making hats when she was about 26 years old, and she's self-taught, basically self-taught. She's had some help along the way. And she's been completely obsessed with hats since she was a teenager. She went to this hat shop in Toronto, and there were two sewing machines, and she had an epiphany that someone actually makes the hats, and she'd never really thought about how hats appeared on Earth, as she said. And she just loved them. So she barraged the poor milliner with questions, and she told her that you have to learn to sew first. So then, well, she was living down in the States at the time in Massachusetts, and she went and knocked on a neighbor's door and asked her if she could teach her to sew. So she went there once a week and made a vest and a hat, and she used one commercial sewing pattern and made the hat like hundreds of different times and different fabrics that were donated by local upholsterers and designers to her. And it was months later, after a couple of martinis, that she had found the courage to design a hat. And it was nothing like the vision in her head, but it had charm. So she realized that she actually knew what she was doing. And it took many years, but she got there. You gotta love a martini epiphany.
0: Yeah, a lot of artistry right. involved there, especially maybe with the couple of martinis.
3: Right?
0: What do you think? What made her want to learn to make hats?
3: So Anna fell in love with her first hat when she was visiting her aunt in Montreal. This is a really sweet story, actually. She was 19 at the time, and it was a pink felt hat in a shop in Old Montreal, and it was $40, which was more money than she could have imagined spending at the time, so she didn't buy it. But that night, she dreamed about the hat. So in the morning, she asked her aunt to take her back to the store before driving her to the train station, and she bought the hat, and the rest is history. So, like, whenever she has a customer come in and they're not 100% sure if they want to buy one of her hats, she always tells them to go home and see if they dream about it.
0: And so is it correct that her studio is bright pink?
3: Yeah, it is. She has a coral pink studio, and the color basically rules her life, and she thinks about it all the time. It's one of the reasons that she dyes all her own fabrics and yarn, and she has a very specific color in mind, and the easiest way to achieve it is to make it herself. And she particularly loves natural dyeing, and she said drawing color from nature is nothing short of magic, which I like. And so her studio is coral pink, and it's the reason she chose that color is because it's extremely joyful, warm, and happy. And I got to say, I'm a fan of coral pink. I have some in my house as well.
0: Yeah, why not? What kind of machinery and tools does she use to make hats?
3: She uses her great-grandmother's Singer treadle sewing machine and an antique straw braid sewing machine.
0: Nice. What does she like about antique machines?
3: Well, for starters, the old machines, they're beautiful, you know, and they come from a time where beauty existed in ordinary objects. So, and older machines were built to last. So when something goes wrong, she can usually figure it out herself. She described them, they are so beautifully simple. So, and Anna also loves history. She's definitely more connected to the past than the future or even the present. Working on these old machines connects her to the women who used them over 100 years ago, especially her great-grandmother. It's particularly meaningful to use her machine. Her great-grandmother actually used to sew men's tuxedos in Montreal. She was actually named after her. And then Anna also spins wool on an antique spinning wheel that was made in Lunenburg County in the early 1800s. And there's a spot in the treadle that's slightly worn out from all the feet that have treadled it. And it makes her really happy to have her foot there and feel connected to the women who came before her. Working on old machines and using historic fiber art techniques is living history.
0: Wow. She must have a lot of hats after all these years. What kind of hats does she make?
3: So she primarily makes women's hats. Every once in a while, she'll make a man's hat, but it's not too often. And she loves to make vintage-style hats that look beautiful but are very functional and practical. So over the past three decades, she has made a lot of different kinds of hats. But she's really more about bringing beauty into our everyday lives than making hats for, say, glamorous events. She had a customer tell her that her hats made her feel beautiful while she was picking her kids up from school, and that was like music to her ears. She only works with natural fabrics. Anna can knit, felt, weave, sew, and dye. I mean, she's a whole package here, I think, for a milliner, and her hats are very often a vehicle for her to explore fiber arts. And everything she does is slow and intentional, and she loves paying attention to the little details.
0: Does she take any inspiration from the town of Lunenburg itself?
3: Well, I hate to say I'm biased, but I think it'd be hard not to.
0: Yeah.
3: Anna said her quote is, I live in the most beautiful place in the world, and I agree completely. She walks a lot and rides her bike, so she's constantly taking in the beauty that surrounds her.
0: And Julia, I understand Anna also offers some classes. Does she have any coming up?
3: She does teach some classes in the winter and the spring. She's taught workshops in making hand-knit and felted hats. But during the summer, she's too busy with the tourists coming to her studio and with the Lunenburg Farmers Market, which is on Thursdays from 8 to 12, and it's a good one. Her studio is open most days 11 to 5, but she says she gets the not-so-coveted award for Lunenburg's most hidden business.
0: Hmm.
3: It's up the street from my mom's old house, and it's up in Old Town in the residential area, so it's not on the main shopping streets, but you can find her address on her website, which is hatjunkie.com. And she's usually in her studio, but if people are traveling to see her, you can call first to make sure she's going to be there.
0: HatJunkieWithAnIE.com. Julia, thanks so much for this.
3: Thank you.
0: Julia Beresford is our community contact for the Lunenburg area. Tomorrow, we'll hear the news from Annie Ganish. It's 20 after 6.
1: Speaking of hats, you know what hat would come in perfect this morning?
0: What kind?
1: I was thinking like a pirate hat.
0: Sou'wester?
1: Sou'wester actually probably makes more sense. But I was thinking like a pirate hat. Just looking at the northwest arm outside of our window, it looks like the Black Pearl is going to show up any minute. Looks pretty mysterious out there.
0: Would be cool.
1: Would be awesome. Looking at Trevor Adams' forecast, it is going to be cloudy with fog to start this morning. A chance for showers this morning as well. But by noontime, we can expect a mix of sun and cloud. However, it's going to stay cloudy in Cape Breton today. And winds are going to be light with a high of 26, more like 33 with a humidex. Temperatures just slightly cooler in Cape Breton. Right now it's 17 in Lunenburg, 17 in Antigonish, 16 in Medec, and 17 in downtown Halifax.
0: All right. Thank you, Matt. Well, the new owner of an old secondhand bookstore says things are looking up. It's been a year since John W. Duell's in Dartmouth nearly went out of business. At that point, the iconic shop had been selling rare and secondhand books for more than 40 years. But last July, the landlord gave them an ultimatum: catch up on rent by the end of the month or face eviction. The shop's lone employee, Jacob Smith, took matters into his own hands. He dropped the price of books by 40% and issued a plea for support online. And that call was answered, and the community rallied around the bookstore. Smith's hard work paid off, too. Not long after, Duell officially retired and sold him the store. He spoke with the CBC's Colin North about how his first year in business has been going.
4: It's been fun, in my opinion. I think I'd gotten kind of stagnant. I was coming into work and reading a lot of the time, or watching movies on my phone, just biding the time, because nobody was coming in a lot of the time. It was quiet. It was long. I could do a lot of my weekly work in a couple days and then sort of relax, knit, bide my time. But it wasn't very inspiring, I guess, by the end. So now I get to catalog. I get to touch all the books, take photos of them, change the online inventory, create systems for efficiency, which I think has always been something I love to do. I've been having a blast. It's been a learning experience for sure. John, you could tell he wanted to retire. He loves the books, but less the business side of things. And there was always difficulty, so it just sort of tired him out, I think. But I didn't really see a way that I could take over, just because books, you know, the whole people aren't reading anymore, all this crap. But I got the chance, and my partner helped us sort of clean up and encouraged me to do it, said I'd be stupid if I didn't. It's been a dream. I feel like I was waiting for sort of a nudge to do something like this, and it was a great opportunity. I always believed in the store. It's such an amazing collection, and learning from John over the years, I kind of knew how to do it. I'd been keeping it going, even in the bare minimum sense, for years. So now I've got sort of gut feelings on books. I know how to catalog them. I know how to grab things that I think will sell, or I know a lot of the names that people are looking for. So I think I was prepared for it. He sort of Miyagi'd me, and I didn't realize, but yeah, we made it here in the end.
5: And things a year later are... they've improved. It's still rocky, but things have improved. What were some of the changes that you made that you think have led to this kind of experiencing sort of a rebirth, if you will?
4: Yeah. Well, I think for one, just getting the boxes off the floor. Lots of people come in and say they loved the boxes, but they didn't love it enough to pay our rent. So people can breathe in here a little bit more. The air flows through. A lot of people say it doesn't smell quite as musty, though. On the other hand, lots of people love the book smell. It's always a double-sided edge, but that would be a big one, the tidiness. Just sort of the visual noise has been cut back, so you can see things, you can organize them better, you can find things. And maybe the website and the social media presence, where before we had a Facebook long ago, John had stopped kind of posting on it. Now we have a new one and an Instagram, which we kind of keep up on, showing people what we've been cataloging or stocking, or just little things like literary days, birthdays of authors and that sort of thing. I think that engages people.
5: You're doing a sale that is sort of like the 1 year anniversary of this event that happened last year. Do you mind telling us about that?
4: Yeah, so I just think it'd be good. It's an anniversary, I guess, in the sense of me taking over. So 1 year new ownership. But in general, I just found it was so inspiring last year to see everybody show up, all the lines and happy people telling memories of the old store over in Halifax, all this stuff. I think it's a good recurring event. We'll do it every year, as many years as we get to, and probably switch things up. This year, we're just doing sort of the usual sale that we've been having, but maybe it'll change a little bit. We're going to do some rotating sales as well. So each day, a certain section will spin a wheel or something. A certain section will be 60% off or something, and then it'll change day to day. But I think we're going to have fun with it, and it'll just be a celebration, you know, going forward.
0: Jacob Smith, owner of John W. Dual Books in Dartmouth, speaking with the CBC's Colin North. Some music now. Kara Kenny has been playing piano at the age of 3 and has been writing songs at 12. She's now 19 and has a new tune produced by Mike Ryan of the Town Heroes. It's called Between the Lines.

0: From Inverness, that's Cara Kenny with Between the Lines. We're about 1 minute away from local news. Matt Brand.
1: Between the Lines, the name of that song. Mm. Also, a decent traffic tip. Here's another traffic tip. Turn your headlights on this morning. It's very foggy out there. And just looking at the traffic map, taking a trip up to Cape Breton, actually spotted a slowdown on Highway 105 approaching Exit 9 to Cape, or to Bedeck, I should say. And I believe the cause of those slowdowns are folks getting coffee. So here's another traffic tip this morning. Just make sure you have your breakfast order ready to go. That'll keep the lineup flowing. And if you see any other problems on the roads or, you know, folks taking way too long at the drive through, give us a call on the traffic line, 902-222-3802. As for our weather today, pretty overcast to start. We are expecting a mix of sun and cloud on the mainland, more cloudy in Cape Breton. Trevor Adams will have more on the weather coming up just in a few minutes after the news.
0: All right. Thank you, Matt. You're listening to Information Morning. My name is Preston Mulligan, here with Matt Brand. It's 6:30.
2: This is CBC News serving Nova Scotia. Good morning, I'm Andrew Lamb. Here's what's making news. A fire in Dartmouth destroyed three buildings on Gaston Road yesterday evening. One of them included a grocery store and upstairs residential units. The other two were multi-unit residential. No injuries were reported at the scene. Officials say the call came in just after 6 p.m. and the buildings were fully involved on arrival. Brad Connors is a district chief with Halifax Fire and Emergency. He says crews were quickly on the scene, which prevented further damage to neighboring properties.
3: Without them getting here as quick as they did and getting those lines on this fire, we definitely could have had some exposures because there's buildings really near on both sides. And for the great work that they continue to do, the fire didn't extend beyond the initial building. So.
2: Connors said it was not immediately clear what caused the fire. He estimated that five or six residential units were involved. Opposition leaders are raising questions about the cost of a trip Premier Tim Houston took to Geneva in the spring. Expense records show Houston's flight cost almost $12,900, while a two-night stay at a Marriott hotel cost almost $2,600.

0: with owners of the company with a controlling interest in the port. The port is pursuing a major expansion and federal funding. A Nova Scotia doctor says systemic changes are needed to solve emergency department issues leading to physician burnout. Long wait times and overcrowding were just some issues highlighted in a recent survey from the Canadian Medical Association Journal. The survey also found 1 in 10 department doctors are leaving emergency department positions because of burnout. Dr. Simon Field is the Chief of Emergency Medicine of Central Zone at Nova Scotia Health.
1: At the moment, we really feel that we're putting band-aids on things all the time, and this needs, you know, real cures to be made to influence things in the long term.
0: Fields says he's seen doctors scale back their work in the emergency department rather than fully leaving positions. A new program to support students with disabilities transitioning into adulthood just wrapped up its first year. The School Leavers Program was created in response to the Human Rights Remedy. Grade 12 students are matched with coordinators who help them explore job or post-secondary education opportunities. Tanya Bond McNeil's son went through the program. She says it was helpful to have someone help him navigate this transitional time in his life.
2: And there's not a whole lot of information out there. There's not a whole lot of options, and nobody really sits down and has that conversation of, you know, well, this is what's there, you know, and this is available, and those conversations aren't had. So I kind of jumped on it.
0: 100 students went through the School Leavers Program last year, and another 100 are signed up to start in September. And finally, a new nonprofit co-op in Halifax is aiming to make it easier for businesses and institutions to buy local food. The Halifax Regional Food Hub connects Nova Scotia farmers and producers to wholesale buyers in the city by giving buyers a single online system to sell and buy food from, rather. The Food Hub also operates a warehouse in Burnside and handles logistics like deliveries. Executive Director Eli Milton says this takes away administrative work that farms have been doing themselves.
3: People only have so many hours in a day, and their work is better spent kind of in the field, on their farms, instead of being stuck in traffic doing deliveries. So that's where we come in helping facilitate those sales for the producers that already have amazing products, just needing to find a home for them.
0: One restaurant owner says the Halifax Food Hub is a game changer for restaurants. Lil McPherson is founder and co-owner of Wooden Monkey Restaurants.
4: It's really needed. And when we first started to try to find farm fresh food, it was really difficult. There's no supplier list, so we had to really go out and find the farmers, pick up a lot of stuff. You have to make it really easy for restaurants and large institutions to be able to order their stuff and get delivered.
0: The Halifax Regional Food Hub is now looking to grow its network of buyers and producers. And that is your CBC News for Nova Scotia.
5: Thank you, Andrew. Still to come on the show, how the food you eat can affect the way you feel. We're going to check in with Jennifer Brady about nutrition and anxiety. Trevor Adams is here now with a look at the weather forecast. Good morning, Trevor.
6: Yes, good morning, Preston. I know there was some talk about a funnel cloud being reported at Stanfield International in the Halifax area. So what I can offer is, at this point, it's foggy. In order to see a funnel cloud, you'd have to be able to see it. It's also foggy in Sydney. It's foggy in down in the valley right now. And so there were some showers rolling through. I don't think that there was enough to produce any sort of tornadic activity. Again, it was an observation that was made by an airport observer. So we'll have to get some more information on that. But for me, it really feels like it may have been a software glitch. We're not sure, but we'll get the details on that a little bit later for you. But at this point, there's really nothing to worry about for folks. There are just a few showers rolling through the metro area right now, and that fog, as I had mentioned. In terms of what's happening in the temperature, it's a fairly warm start to the day. 16 degrees in Sydney, 16 in Pictou right now. Kenfield at 16, Yarmouth 14, and Halifax coming in at 17 degrees. The winds are light and variable, a little bit breezy up towards Cape Breton coming out of the southeast for you. So for today, what you can expect in mainland Nova Scotia is going to be mainly sunny skies from the valley down to the south shore. We'll see highs coming in around 26 to 28 degrees. Along the north shore, a mix of sun and cloud this afternoon, and we're going to see, again, clearing skies along the Atlantic eastern shore and up through Cape Breton. It remains mainly cloudy today. Highs along the Atlantic coming in around 26 degrees to about 21 in Cape Breton. Humidex today, though, is going to push those temperatures up into the low 30s for mainland Nova Scotia. High of 21 in Cape Breton today. It'll feel more like 26 for you there, and winds will be light. UV is going to be 8

0: today, which is very high for mainland Nova Scotia. If you're spending some time outside today, make sure you're well hydrated and well covered. For tonight, we'll see a few clouds with increasing cloud along the south shore, partly cloudy skies through northern Nova Scotia into Cape Breton. Lows coming in around 12 to about 13 degrees, and we'll see fog patches developing overnight. The good news is the fog patches will linger through the morning, but they'll dissipate once again. And we'll be seeing a mix of sun and cloud tomorrow afternoon through mainland Nova Scotia and Cape Breton as well. Highs for mainland Nova Scotia, 25 to about 27 degrees, 24 for Cape Breton. The humidex is still going to be a factor there. We'll see the feels-like temperature coming in around 29 to 32 degrees. And of course, along coastal areas, it's always cooler because of the colder Atlantic waters moderating the temperature there. And that's what's happening in the weather.
1: Sounds Preston. Good. Maybe a good day to get as close to the coast as you can tomorrow. Thank you, Trevor.
0: You've got it.
1: That's Trevor Adams. It's 22 minutes away from 7 o'clock. Matt, you were watching traffic. What are you seeing?
2: Watching traffic, but I was also listening to Trevor. Tornadic activity.
1: Yeah, tornadic activity.
2: I'm going to be saying that one for the next week or so.
1: Scary.
2: Just really fun to say also. Well, it is summer, so not much happening in traffic, obviously, but it's a nice day. Maybe folks will be going to the beach. I know it's dark and overcast right now, but I mean later today. So let's check out what's happening at municipally supervised beaches and HRM. Currently, the following beaches, same beaches as yesterday, are under a water quality advisory. That's Kearney Lake Beach, Long Pond Beach, and Springfield Beach in Sackville. So the water quality advisory means the beach is open, but swimming and other water activities not recommended. And the status of beaches is updated at 8 a.m. every morning on the Halifax website. So you can check that out there if you'd like. Also, I saw a note from the town of Stewiacke, and one of the washrooms at Dennis Park was vandalized. That means there's only one washroom at Dennis Park until those repairs are done. Why am I talking, though, about beaches and bathrooms? Because traffic is light, though the fog is pretty thick. So make sure you get your headlights on this morning. And if you do see any issues anywhere in the province, you can always send us a text or voicemail. 902-222-3802.
1: All right, thank you, Matt. Well, it's normal to feel anxious from time to time about a stressful situation, but for a growing number of people, anxiety can cause extreme and long-lasting problems. In fact, since 2012, the prevalence of generalized anxiety disorder among adult Canadians has doubled, and it's tripled among women, making it the most common mental illness. Medication and therapy can be crucial, but as Jennifer Brady tells us, nutrition also plays an important role in helping to address anxiety. Jennifer is Information Morning's nutrition columnist. Good morning, Jen.
3: Good morning.
1: How can nutrition help with anxiety?
3: So research in emerging fields known as nutritional psychiatry and nutritional psychology are finding that there's actually a lot of important link, or a really strong link, between nutrition and anxiety. So broadly, research in those fields are showing that nutrition and anxiety are bidirectionally related. So increasing anxiety, and this kind of makes sense, increasing anxiety is going to, for most people, result in poor diet quality. And that's for a whole host of reasons. But then poor nutrition can actually increase anxiety, both directly because your body might not be getting the nutrients it needs to function well, but also indirectly by negatively impacting how effective the medications are that you might be prescribed to manage that anxiety. The other factor there is social factors that we know worsen anxiety. So things like poverty and food insecurity also at the same time make it less likely that someone's going to have those opportunities to eat well, which of course sort of reinforces that bi-directional relationship. And despite all of the evidence showing these linkages, people with anxiety and mental health disorders really generally aren't often counseled on or provided information around nutrition and how important that is to manage their condition.
1: Right. Okay. So what kinds of foods should people living with anxiety be thinking about?
3: Yeah, so a lot of the research on overall diet quality and anxiety focus broadly on diet quality. So oftentimes people are looking for those miracle solutions around any health condition, and including mental health disorders. But the danger there is that anxiety can often lead, and often does lead, to eating disorders. So becoming hyper-focused on food can sometimes become an unhealthy sort of way of gaining control when life feels so out of control, or self-soothing. So eating disorders and anxiety are actually one of the most commonly co-occurring disorders. So there is a danger there in focusing too specifically on specific nutrients or food. with that, a lot of the research focuses on those broad dietary patterns or sort of overall quality of your diet. One of the ones that is focused on most commonly and that the research promotes is the Mediterranean diet. So people probably heard about the Mediterranean diet. It's a sort of short terms. It's full of fruit and vegetables, whole grains, occasionally protein, lots of legumes and healthy fats. But what I would say to that is the Mediterranean diet is also a very Eurocentric way of understanding and promoting healthy eating. And there's lots of other traditional dietary patterns around the world, including across South America, the Asian and African continents, that share similar patterns to that Mediterranean diet that are also very healthy and also very useful in managing anxiety.
1: So what are those features, Jen, and how do they help manage anxiety?
3: The first is healthy fats and good quality protein. Those have specific benefits for anxiety. So healthy fats and good quality protein are essential in the production of serotonin and dopamine. People have probably heard of those. Those are the two feel-good chemicals that are really important in terms of managing mood generally, but also in terms of managing anxiety. Omega-3s in particular are an important healthy fat, and those are found in fatty fish, salmon, mackerel, sardines, etc., as well as chia seeds, flax seeds, walnuts, and hemp seeds, as well as some fortified foods. And with respect to good quality protein, that doesn't have to mean, when I say good quality, it doesn't necessarily mean expensive cuts of meat. Eggs, tofu, legumes are all really good sources of high quality protein, as well as tinned fish. That's particularly good because it's high in omega-3, good quality protein, and relatively more affordable.
1: You know what I love is those edamame pods.
3: Oh, yeah.
1: Can you snack on those?
3: Definitely. You could absolutely snack on those. Yeah.
1: Tons of protein, fiber.
3: Totally.
1: What are the other features?
3: Yeah. So second one there is complex carbohydrates. So that's your sort of fiber containing food. So whole grains, fruit and veg. And those are also really important for a couple of reasons. When we eat carbohydrates, our body releases insulin, which people have probably heard of as useful for blood sugar control, which of course it is, but it's also really important for allowing the amino acids in the protein you eat to cross into your brain and use the serotonin that one of those feel-good chemicals, use the serotonin to help manage your mood. It's also complex carbohydrates are also really important because it slows those blood sugar spikes. Complex carbohydrates don't lead to those sort of highs and lows of your blood sugar that things like sugary foods or white flours can leave you sort of feeling depleted, hangry, which may worsen underlying anxiety. And that actually brings me to the third feature, which is pre and probiotic foods. So prebiotic foods like fiber feed the gut microbiome, which is really important for your gut-brain axis. So the gut-brain axis is just that connection between your gut and your brain. Yeah. The gut actually in this research is often referred to as your second brain because it's just that important. So prebiotics sort of feed those gut bacteria that mediate that gut-brain connection. And then probiotics, of course, populate those bacteria. So probiotic foods would include things like fermented foods. So yogurt, kimchi, which probably a lot of people are popular with or familiar with. Yeah. But also
1: sauerkraut,
3: absolutely. Kefir, there's lots of different ones, but those are often Mediterranean diet kind of foods. There's also lots of foods like gari, which is fermented cassava, which is really popular among West and Central African cuisines, as well as injera, which is a bread made with fermented teff flour, which is really common across East African cuisines. So there are lots of foods around the world that are useful for that overall healthy diet.
1: I feel like I could eat right now. Do the social aspects of food, come into play here?
3: Yeah, definitely. So like I said earlier, anxiety can often lead to other psychological problems, namely eating disorders. And both of those can cause a lot of social isolation, especially around eating. And so food can be used or be something that actually worsens anxiety, worsens those connections to things like eating disorders, but can also be used to facilitate social connection, of course. So cooking, eating a meal with friends and family can help with that.
1: Thank you, Jennifer.
3: Thank you.
1: Jennifer Brady is a registered dietitian and associate professor in the School of Nutrition and Dietetics at Acadia University, and she's Information Morning's nutrition columnist. Matt Brand.
2: Well, we've got a 30% chance of showers on the mainland this morning, but in Cape Breton, more like a 60% chance, plus another muggy day with temps potentially hitting the 30s when you factor in the humidex. Just make sure you have some drinking water with you today.
1: All right, thanks, Matt. Well, the Gordie Howe Bridge connecting Windsor to Detroit officially opened to traffic yesterday after a long wait and lots of cross-border controversy. But if you're wondering what it's like to actually use the bridge, the CBC's Chris Ensing unexpectedly became one of the first ever to do it. Have a listen.
4: Hey, Darren. You guys open?
5: Yes.
4: I can cross? All right.
6: Okay, so I think I'm going to be one of the first people to go across the bridge by accident. I just paid my toll, $8. They've been letting people in since about 10:30. And this was not what I planned on doing today. I came here to see if there was a line. And now I'm one of a handful of people who are going across. Smooth sailing. I haven't taken too much time right now to go across. I'm literally shaking a little bit right now as we come around. Wow, incredible. The last time I was on this, actually, was when they were almost connected. They had almost connected the middle here. And I was there for media then for this. And then I was here Friday. And now here I am about to go into the United States of America on a bridge entirely paid for by Canada, built by two countries. You got Canadian flags and then American flags. And it goes from 60 kilometers an hour to 35 miles per hour. A ship going underneath the Ambassador Bridge over there. The last time somebody has crossed on a new bridge like this, it's almost 100 years ago. Amazing. From behind, this is a very beautiful bridge, and it's so wide. That's what strikes me, I think, here right now. One, two, three, four, five, six lanes of traffic. So it feels familiar to what you see when you go across the bridge at Port Huron and Sarnia, but those are two separate structures. This is one single structure. A vast amount of space comparative to the Ambassador Bridge and to the tunnel. And we can see again the multi-use path over there is going to open up in August. And yeah, this is what it's like. Just no traffic. There's no one here, which is, I it's not supposed to open until 12, they've been telling people, but it's 11:30 right now, and I'm one of the first people to cross the Gordie Howe International Bridge. Wow. Okay, I started recording when I heard that I was going to come across, or when I found out I'd be able to come across after going on the 401, the part of the 401 that's been closed for so long. And that took me 8.5 minutes to cross. But again, I'm kind of cheating here. I did cross before it's officially open. Wow. Okay, so here I am on the other side. I'm going to try and do what everybody else is going to try and do today, which is to try and find a way to get on a local road now that I'm in America. And see if I can get onto the other side. Okay, so I did my loop. The loop is really easy. If you're trying to do a loop, it's not difficult, very smooth to get onto the highways and then get off. I didn't have any problems at all. So now we're into the Canadian side. Really gives you a beautiful vantage point. It's not as easy to see the water because of the structure itself. They have these metal frames on the outside of the bridge that makes it difficult to see over, where it's easier to see on the Ambassador Bridge. But it's something else. You're struck by the size of it. Here's a moment right here. I'm looking at a Model T here, right here. Let's take a peek at that thing right now. Isn't that it? If that's not the coolest thing that could happen. That car itself, I think, is 100 years plus old. And it's going across the bridge at 12 o'clock. Oh, what a day.
1: That was the CBC's Chris Ensing crossing the Gordie Howe Bridge after it opened yesterday. And by the way, members of the Howe family were actually the first people to cross before it opened to traffic. And Chris came along just a little later. 9 minutes away from 7 o'clock, Gizmo is a rock band from Charlottetown. Their debut full-length album will come out this October. Here's a taste with a single called Pantone 312.

0: Welcome back to Information Morning. I'm Preston Mulligan. Good morning. It's Tuesday, July the 28th. Coming up in this hour of the show, a new centralized hub for local farmers wants to make it easier for them to sell their food to restaurants and other wholesalers. We'll hear why one restaurateur calls it a game changer. That's after the news. And they're all around us, but how can we avoid swallowing them?
1: Hot soup in a plastic clamshell is worse than sushi in the same clamshell.
0: On Health Hacks, some advice for avoiding microplastics. And some of the music you're hearing, not right now, may have been made with AI. We'll dig into why there's a push to label AI-made music, and then what that could mean for music fans.

0: 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Glad to have you with us here. Matt Brand is with us. He's watching traffic and weather. Hello, Matt.
1: Hey, Preston. And from AI to IM, simply relaying the forecast from Trevor Adams this morning because there's a bit of a difference between the weather on the mainland and Cape Breton today. It is going to be cloudy with fog patches this morning. We've got a chance for showers to start. All of that is the same, but by noontime, we can expect a mix of sun and cloud on the mainland, but it's going to stay cloudy in Cape Breton today. And winds are going to be light again today with a high of 26 degrees. Could feel more like 33 when you factor in the humidex. But in Cape Breton, their high is closer to 21 degrees, but again, warmer with the humidex. Right now, though, 16 degrees in Albert Bridge, 17 degrees in Larry's River, and 16 in Duncan's Cove. As for traffic, you can expect delays if you're taking Highway 102 to the Hammonds Plains Road. No actual slowdowns on the highway, but there is road work happening on the exit ramp. Exit 3 to the Hammonds Plains Road, they're widening the exit, so this means there'll be delays on that ramp. And elsewhere, volume is light on the bridges in both directions, both McKay McDonald looking just fine this morning. And if you see any issues anywhere in the entire province, you can always send us a text or voicemail. 902-222-3802 is the traffic line.
0: Thank you, Matt. It's 12 minutes after 7 o'clock. Well, the Halifax Regional Food Hub is officially open in Burnside. The Food Hub wants to make it easier for local farms to sell their goods to more wholesale buyers like local restaurants and grocery stores by bringing their products together in a centralized warehouse. Eli Milton is the executive director of the nonprofit. She spoke with the CBC's Andrew Lamb yesterday afternoon.
2: Halifax Food Hub, in the most basic way, is a warehouse located in Burnside, but we do the work of connecting farms to wholesale buyers within HRM. We work on finding those sales, coordinating those sales, and bringing them here, storing them, organizing our deliveries, and sending them out to our buyers in HRM.
3: Why is something like this needed?
2: So it takes away a lot of the work that farms are already doing themselves. People only have so many hours in a day, and their work is better spent kind of in the field, on their farms, instead of being stuck in traffic doing deliveries. So that's where we come in helping facilitate those sales for the producers that already have amazing products, just needing to find a home for them.
3: Are there particular sizes of farmers and producers that you're kind of targeting?
2: So we're working with a lot of small to medium-sized producers. It's when they're at a time where they need to put in a lot of legwork to do sales, and their time is better spent on their farms instead of doing that work.
3: You know, obviously we've been seeing a lot of economic uncertainty with the tariffs from the U.S. and other things around the world. How important is it, in light of that, to be strengthening our local food systems?
2: I think it's so important because we realize when we spend money in our local economy, it circulates within our economy. Every time we're purchasing something that's from abroad or important, that money almost immediately leaves our current economy. And it's so much more important to keep it here because it circulates.
3: The federal government recently put out a national food security strategy, and they're pledging $1 billion over 10 years to set up more food hubs across the country. What do you think about that?
2: I think it's amazing that the federal government is investing in food hubs and food aggregation places, and we're just looking to see that can funnel down to smaller nonprofits, not just large organizations that are already doing this work. I think we'll have a wider reach if we support kind of smaller nonprofits as well, because they're so much more connected within their communities.
3: What work has gone into setting this up?
2: So we've done a lot of work with our board has, we've gone through phases of doing consultations and studies and creating a business plan. And then after securing funding through the Community Economic Development Fund with the Department of Growth and Development, I came on board, and then we started looking for a space. And once you have a space, you need producers, you need buyers. So it's been a lot of building relationships, connecting with people on both sides of food, and then building a fridge and buying freezers and kind of building out our warehouse.
3: And what's next for the Halifax Food Hub?
2: What's next is growing our network of buyers and growing our network of producers. And as we move into winter, sourcing products that will take us through winter. And as we move on, besides growing our restaurant sales, we're looking to connect with more nonprofit organizations within our community and finding out how we can fit into institutional sales.
3: if, you know, the food hub achieves all that it sets out to achieve in, like, you know, 10 years from now, what impact do you hope the food hub will have on Halifax and Nova Scotia more broadly?
2: I think it could really have a positive effect on small farm viability. I think agriculture and our strong food system in the province is really, it's not just based on a couple of big farms. It's stronger when it's more diverse. So the more that we can support these smaller businesses rurally, the stronger our food system becomes. So when I see small thriving farms, that's how I know we have a strong food system.
0: Eli Milton is the executive director of the Halifax Regional Food Hub, which opened this week. She was speaking with the CBC's Andrew Lamb. The hub was made possible in part thanks to an $850,000 grant from the province's Community Economic Development Hub. As the owner of the Wooden Monkey, board member Lil McPherson knows firsthand how much work goes into sourcing local food. And she says the hub will greatly simplify this process, making it much easier for other restaurants to get on board. McPherson also spoke with the CBC's Andrew Lamb.
4: It's so critical. I can't even, I'm so excited about this. It's really needed. We've been around for about 21 years. We're in our 22nd year. And when we first started to try to find farm fresh food, it was really difficult. There's no supplier list, so we had to really go out and find the farmers, pick up a lot of stuff. But this is a game changer for restaurants. You have to make it really easy for restaurants and large institutions to be able to order their stuff and get delivered. And so, but the food that's coming here is really different. It's high quality, it's nutritionally dense, it's definitely different than buying from away.
3: What challenges in the past did you face when it came to trying to source local food?
4: Well, many, actually. It was really difficult because, like I say, there wasn't anywhere to go. So I would go to the farmers markets and look for farmers and ask them, how much chicken do you have? And they would say, well, I'm sorry, I only have enough for 3 months. And I'd say, well, I'll take it. And they found that kind of shocking, like, oh, because most people want their 6 ounces of chicken exactly the way it looks for a year. And we weren't buying that way. So it was really difficult, and I would say, okay, you know, get more chickens next year. And so we kind of pieced it together. My business partner, Christine Bauer, it's kind of a nightmare for her. She was doing the books. Most restaurants have 2 or 3 suppliers. We have about 40 small-scale suppliers, but it's worth it. We try to do as much as we can local, from juice to products to meat. It's just endless what we can do. So it was really challenging, from getting farmers to bring an invoice with them. I have receipts on potato bags. And so we've come a long way. But this is a game changer. This is an infrastructure that we need to bring fresh, good quality food into Nova Scotia, because we're so food insecure. We are in trouble. We have less farmers in our province than anywhere in the country. We're almost an island. If we were to get cut off from the rest of the world, we have about 3 days of food left. We have to do this. It's better for us, it's better for the economy, it's healthy for the people, it cleans our soils and our water, it's food security, it's miles, it goes on and on and on and on. So it's really exciting.
0: Wooden Monkey co-owner Lil McPherson speaking to the CBC's Andrew Lamb. Brand new Halifax Regional Food Hub opened this week in Burnside. 20 minutes after 7 o'clock, Matt.
1: Well, we've got an overcast morning out there right now, and temperatures are in the mid to high teens right across the province, maybe slightly cooler in the Tri-County. And the sun is going to be a little scarce today. Looking at Trevor Adams' forecast, it's going to be cloudy with fog patches this morning, a chance for showers this morning as well. But by noontime, we can expect a mix of sun and cloud on the mainland, but it is going to stay cloudy in Cape Breton. And winds are going to be light again today with a high of 26, but a little warmer with the humidex. And in Cape Breton, the high is closer to 21, but with the humidex, it's going to feel even warmer than that. Right now, though, 15 degrees in Englishtown, 17 degrees in New Germany, and 17 degrees in French Village. As for traffic, just a heads up for folks in Upper Big Tracadie. On Trunk 16, there's lane closures in place right up until the end of September. So there's signs and traffic lights on Trunk 16 in Big Tracadie. This means you can expect some delays there all summer long. And just checking on the bridges, volume is light on both McKay and McDonald in both directions, so no issues there. But of course, if you see any issues anywhere in the province, you can always send us a text or voicemail. Let us know what you see at 902-222-3802.
0: All right, thank you, Matt. Well, it's hard to avoid ingesting plastic, given how much of it is around us, and it's becoming increasingly clear that microplastic is very bad for our health. But there are ways to reduce how much we take in, and that's the topic of this week's Health Hack. Mary Jane Hampton is a consultant and Information Morning's healthcare columnist. Good morning, Mary Jane.
5: Good morning.
0: How bad is the problem of microplastics?
5: Well, if death and taxes are two things we can't avoid, you can add a third thing to the list, and that is microplastics. They're literally everywhere. The plastic gets into our food supply well before it's harvested and wrapped and shipped to us. Microplastics are in the soil that we grow things in, it's in the water that we all drink, and it's in the air that we all breathe. We just add to the load by all the ways we use plastic, right down to the clothes we wear. We literally wrap our bodies up in the stuff.
0: Yeah.
5: And increasingly, health researchers are raising the alarm about how bad microplastics and nanoplastics are to our health.
0: So what effect is that much plastic in the environment having on our health?
5: Well, we have bits of plastic floating around in our blood, and it especially likes to stick to our liver, kidney, heart, lungs, and even the placenta. In one study published in Nature Medicine last year, samples taken post-mortem discovered that there is a spoon-sized amount of plastic debris in an average human brain, and a strong correlation between plastic in the brain and having dementia.
0: It's a lot of plastic. Is there a way to tell the level of microplastics in your body?
5: Yeah, it's no surprise that there is an emerging market of home testing kits to find out what your body's microplastic load is. And while people are right to be concerned, most experts agree that there isn't yet a consumer testing kit that will give reliable results. So you can save the couple of $100 it will cost for you to order one of those kits online and send your blood sample off for analysis.
0: So, Mary Jane, I've kind of been lumping all plastics together here, but is there a difference in the plastics we use in terms of how they affect us?
5: Absolutely. And when you're purchasing food products, there are some steps that you can take to lower your microplastic consumption. If you look at the underneath of the package to find the recycling number, that's the number that's inside that triangle shape. The ones you want to avoid are number 3, number 6, and number 7, but especially number 3 because that contains toxic chlorine and should never be used for food. And number 1 is okay, but just for cold and single-use products. Numbers 2, 4, and 5 are acceptable for most cold contents. But if you have a choice, glass and aluminum are universally safer as food and drink containers than any form of plastic.
0: Do we need to avoid plastic food containers altogether?
5: Well, that probably isn't possible, but if you look at the condition of the container, that's really important. If it's scratched up or dented, if the plastic is foggy, if the label is faded or the container is a bit bent out of shape, that means the plastic has been shedding for a while. And you should put that aside and take the cleanest item on the shelf. You should also match the package to the contents. If the food or drink that's in the plastic container is hot, acidic, fatty, or fizzy, each of those properties speeds up the migration of the microplastics into the product it's holding. So hot soup in a plastic clamshell is worse than sushi in the same clamshell. And then consider the item's heat and storage history. If it's likely traveled in a hot truck or shipping container, if it's had long warehouse experience, or if it's been sitting in the sun on a shelf, that all adds to the plastic breakdown before you take the product home. And the longer you store it yourself, the more shedding will occur.
0: Mm. There are just so many plastic things in our kitchen, though, from mixing bowls, cutting boards, you name it.
5: Yeah, and there are some practical things you can do at home, and the kitchen probably is your biggest opportunity to reduce plastic consumption. When you choose cooking utensils, silicone is safer than plastic. It's just more stable. Storing foods in glass is always better, and never reheat food in plastic containers or with plastic wrap. If you can switch to glass, ceramic, or metal mixing bowls, that's a good thing to do, and it's recommended to avoid non-stick cookware and certainly to discard any non-stick pots and pans that are scratched, because they literally bloom plastic particles into your food and the air as well. I've personally switched to aluminum cutting boards. They're easier to store, which is also a bonus. So bottom line to this, Preston, there really is nothing we can do to avoid consuming, absorbing, and inhaling microplastics, but it is a good idea to take what measures we can to reduce exposure, because they're actually really bad for us. And it's interesting, there was a study that looked at the microplastics that are shed in tea bags that use a strip of plastic to seal them. 11.4 billion particles of plastic will be floating around in your cup of tea if you are using some of those tea bags. So loose leaf tea is also on my change list.
0: Mary Jane, good advice. Thanks so much.
5: Always a pleasure.
0: Mary Jane Hampton is a consultant and Information Morning's healthcare columnist. Well, with wildfires raging across several provinces, it's hard to imagine how fire could actually help an ecosystem. But Gracie Crafts can point to several examples. Crafts is an Anishinaabe researcher completing her master's at the University of British Columbia, focusing on Indigenous fire ecology. From the shores of Georgian Bay, Ontario, to Vaso Lake, BC, she looks closely at how Indigenous communities use low-intensity fire to help plants flourish. Gracie Crofts told Unreserved host Rosanna Deerchild how a wildfire near her hometown helped wild blueberries in the area thrive.
6: In areas that you'll see have had history of burning, there's often more blueberries that are growing. And a good example of this was actually there's a fire about 6 years ago north of Parry Sound, where I grew up, close to Henvey Inlet First Nation, and part of Henvey Inlet First Nation burnt. It was called Parry Sound 33, and I got to go back there last, it would have been almost a year ago now, which would be, 6 years after this fire came through. It was not a low-intensity fire, meaning that it was very destructive, but it managed to actually bring back a lot of the blueberries, and there's massive regrowth of blueberries in that area. And that's likely to change just because of how plants can grow and just types of soil that there is there now. But there's a, you can very much tell that the blueberries have thrived after the fire, which is amazing.
7: Do you know why? What is the connection between a fire coming through a piece of land and then blueberries popping up?
6: It's likely to do to the soil health. So oftentimes fire can contribute to just creating the soil to be more healthy. So the blueberries then can grow better in those conditions because the soil is just, better for them.
0: Gracie Crafts is an Anishinaabe researcher from the Wasasking First Nation. She is a master's student at the University of British Columbia studying fire ecology. And you can hear the rest of her conversation with Rosanna Deerchild this week on Unreserved. That show airs today at 1 p.m. Or you can listen anytime on the CBC Listen app. 45 seconds away from local news.
1: Well, just before that, we had Health Hacks with Mary Jane Hampton, and I wanted to just rewind a little bit to our health beat and tell folks about the Black Health and Wellness Clinic happening this Saturday in Africville. So on Saturday from 3:30 until 6:30, the Public Health Mobile Unit will be in Africville Park. They're offering a number of free vaccines in a place that feels familiar and respectful to Black and African Nova Scotians. And that's, again, this Saturday in Africville Park from 3:30 until 6:30 p.m. And this coincides with the 2026 Association of Nigerian in Nova Scotia Summer Barbecue, also happening in Africville Park. And not much happening in traffic, but if you see something we should know about, give us a shout. No time for the phone number. Here's news.
8: This is CBC News serving Nova Scotia. It's 7:30. Good morning, I'm Andrew Lamb. Here's what's making news. A new program is helping students with disabilities transition into adulthood. The School Leavers Program was developed in response to the findings of the Human Rights Remedy. As Selena Alders reports, participants say its pilot year was a success.
9: Like most young people about to graduate high school, Alexander McNeil faced the ultimate question, what's next? But for some students, there's not always a clear answer. That's why the province created the School Leavers Program, an initiative to help grade 12 students with disabilities transition into adulthood.
10: I think it was very beneficial for me.
9: During its first year, 100 participating students were paired with local area coordinators. Kate Sheehan supported a handful of students in Cape Breton, including McNeil.
11: They all are looking into different things, whether it's employment, post-secondary education, volunteering.
9: The coordinators help students apply for jobs, set up campus tours, and offer guidance as they navigate this pivotal time in their lives.
11: I think it's important for them to start imagining possibilities that they may not have considered before.
9: The School Leavers Program was established as a direct result of the Human Rights Remedy. A spokesperson for the Department of Opportunities and Social Development says it will continue next year with another 100 students signed up to participate. Selena Alders, CBC News, Halifax.
8: Three buildings in Dartmouth have been destroyed by fire. Two were residential, while the third included both residential units and a local grocery store. Fire officials told CBC News no injuries were reported. Brad Connors is a district chief with Halifax Fire and Emergency. He says crews were dispatched to Gaston Road shortly after 6 p.m. yesterday evening and found all three buildings ablaze.
12: They're all semi-connected. They're all in the same general area.

0: trip Tim Houston took to Switzerland. Expense reports show the premier's flight to Geneva in May cost almost $12,900. The two nights he spent there at a Marriott hotel cost almost $2,600. Chender calls those numbers eye-watering.
1: That's more than many families in Nova Scotia take home in the course of a couple of months. And so I think at a time when we hear from the government a constant refrain about a large deficit and the need for restraint, that restraint should also extend to those of us in public office.
0: The premier said in May that the last-minute trip came after Port of Halifax officials said there was a chance to meet with the owners of the company with a controlling interest in the port. At the time, Houston said he'd make clear to port officials that he'd do anything he could to help with the advancement of an application for federal funding. If approved, the money would go towards a major expansion of the site by Point Pleasant Park. The Nova Scotia government is investing $4.5 million to expand the Lunenburg Daycare Center and create 77 new childcare spaces. The project will add spaces for infants, toddlers, and preschoolers, boosting the center's capacity by nearly 70%. Provincial officials say the expansion is part of an ongoing effort to improve access to licensed childcare across Nova Scotia. Since 2021, the province says it has created more than 9,600 childcare spaces, with another 2,700 currently in development. And finally, despite the prevalence of e-books and online shopping, used bookstores around Halifax Regional Municipality are still finding ways to keep going. Sue Slade is the manager of the Dartmouth Book Exchange. She says the business has grown every year since the pandemic. That's been accomplished in part by hosting many book-themed events like speed dating and choosing to not sell books online.
2: To put your database, which we have a database, online is a couple $1,000s, and then to maintain it is a couple $100s every year. So in order to for us to do that, we'd have to jack up our prices. And everybody likes cheaper books versus more expensive books, so we don't bother.
0: Slade says in addition to keeping prices as low as possible, the store appeals to local authors. And that is your CBC News for Nova Scotia.
3: Thank you, Andrew. Still to come on the show, artificial intelligence is changing the way music is made. We'll hear more about why the industry is pushing for labels on AI-generated songs and what that could mean for listeners. Trevor Adams is with us now with the forecast. Good morning, Trevor.
4: Yes, good morning, Preston. So we do have fog persisting in the Sydney area right now. Halifax, I'm seeing some light drizzle out there, some fog even down towards the valley. But don't worry, the sun is out there. In other parts of the province, it will continue to burn off that fog as we get towards the afternoon. And those little showers there along the coast should begin to move out as well. That's because there's an area of low pressure just off the Atlantic that's bringing some cloudiness along the Atlantic shore. In terms of temperatures, they are continuing to get warmer right now. We're seeing 21 degrees in Oxford, into Halifax, 20 degrees right now, 17 in Yarmouth, the valley at 19 degrees, and Inverness and Cape Breton, 19 and 17 in Sydney. Now for today, as I'd mentioned, high pressure is really the big weather feature for us, and that will clear out any fog that we're seeing out there. So we're looking at a mix of sun and cloud to mainly sunny skies through mainland Nova Scotia. Highs coming in around 26 to 28 degrees. Humid exo is a factor. It's going to feel more like into the low 30s and humid. So if you're spending some time outside, keeping yourself well hydrated, it's going to be important at this time of the year. Cape Breton, the exception. It should be mainly cloudy for you today. We'll see the winds out of the northeast at 20 to 40 kilometers an hour, and that's going to keep your temperature down. A high of 21, feeling more like 26, so it's still going to be a bit humid out there. And the UV index is going to be 8, very high for most of mainland Nova Scotia, 7 for Cape Breton, which is a high reading. Tonight, we'll see some partly cloudy skies to just a few clouds, lows getting down to about 10 to 15 degrees. And we'll see that fog redeveloping out there because as we lose the heat, the air cools to its dew point and you get that fog moving in, especially in around coastal areas. And then for tomorrow, we're looking at a mix of sun and cloud to actually for most of the province, including Cape Breton as well. We'll see highs getting around to 25 to 26 degrees, 24 across PEI, and the humid exo will keep those temperatures into the upper 20s and low 30s. And of course, it will always be a little bit cooler along the coast because of the colder water. So that's what's happening in the weather. Preston.
3: All right. Sounds good. Good, Trevor, thanks a lot.
4: You've got it.
3: 23 minutes away from 8 o'clock. Matt Brand.
5: Yeah, I got a note from listener Sandra, who lives near the Kensal Causeway, and she's writing this morning about wind turbines. She says the roads have been a mess where she lives because parts of turbines are being transported by flatbed trucks.

0: And often these are moving on Highway 104 from the Port of Mulgrave near Alts Cove, near the Kensal Causeway, to Antigonish, to New Glasgow, and to Truro. Plus, Sandra says if you're unfortunate enough to get behind one of these transports, you might as well turn around and go home and come back the next day. I read that part word for word. So thank you for that call, Sandra. And I'm not really sure what the traffic tip here is, other than you can clearly expect delays if you're on the 104, find yourself caught behind a wind turbine. So just expect delays, or maybe to Sandra's point, just turn around and try again the next day. Looking at the bridges this morning, just a little bit of activity if you're headed towards Halifax, nothing that's really going to slow you down. And it is getting busier in the Windsor Street Exchange. So Joe Howe and the Bedford Highway starting to get a little bit busier right now, but not too bad. Of course, if you do see any specific issues, you can let us know on the traffic line with a text or voicemail, 902-222-3802.
1: Thank you, Matt. John Hancock is here now with sports. Hello, John.
2: Hi there.
1: Boy, the Canadians are really killing it at the Commonwealth Games in Scotland, right?
2: Well, hammer throw champion Ethan Katzberg of Nanaimo continues to dominate his sport. He added another major title to his collection. Canadian gymnasts won 6 medals. It was a good day at the Games in Glasgow Monday. Katzberg is a 2-time world champion. He is an Olympic gold medalist from Paris. He won the men's hammer throw Monday with a Games record 80.97 meters on his first attempt. To win the gold, he won silver at the Commonwealth Games 4 years ago. Another BC native, Rowan Hamilton of Chilliwack, won the bronze, and Katzman was asked why Canadians were so good at this event.
3: It's a secret. We're not allowed to tell you. Rowan knows. He can tell you if he wants, but there'd be repercussions if he did. We're incredibly lucky to have so many incredible hammer throwers just come up at the exact same time. It's an incredibly exciting time for hammer throw for athletics in Canada right now. We're all pushing each other. I was cheering for him the whole competition. He was doing the same for me. So it is really a camaraderie, and yeah, it's a really special time for hammer throw.
2: Earlier Monday, Leah Monica Fontaine, Jordan Carroll, and Felix Stolce won gold medals in gymnastics. Fontaine from Quebec won the women's vault, her 3rd medal. Carroll from Saskatoon won the men's pommel horse title, and Dolce from Laval gold on the men's rings, his 3rd medal. Canada finished 1-2 on the rings. Another Laval gymnast, William Emar, was 2nd. Ellie Black of Halifax added silver on the women's uneven bars 1 day after winning her 2nd career Commonwealth Games all-round title. Ellie Black?
4: It's incredible. We're putting so much work in. We're working so hard, and I think you're seeing that come through. The men's side is doing incredible. The women's side is doing incredible. We've got incredible talent coming up, and we've got incredible leaders, and I think that's really helping our teams to grow. And, you know, once we have results like this, it does inspire. And I think you're seeing that happen. And so I'm excited for the next few years. Just already, this has been incredible, and I can't wait to see what's next.
2: Rene Cornoyer of Repentigny earned silver in the men's floor. The gymnastics competition wraps up today. In weightlifting, Anne-Sophie Tascher of Quebec, silver in the women's 58 kilo. And Rebecca Grew of Quebec, bronze in the women's 53 kilo. Canada also won a pair of medals in para-athletics. Michael Barber of Victoria, 2nd in the men's 1500 meter. And Zachary Gengra of Markham, bronze in the men's 100. Canada now has 21 medals overall. They're 3rd behind Australia and England. 5 days left. You can watch it all on CBC.
1: All right. Jays won last night on Max Scherzer's 42nd birthday.
2: Yeah, congratulations to Max. Now, he didn't actually get the win. He went 2 2/3 innings, pitched well, came off the injured list, and worked his first game since June 10th and helped the Jays win. Against the team that Scherzer pitched 6 years for, Mason Fluharty actually got the win in relief. So was Max aiming at pitching in this game?
5: I couldn't really earmark it because, you know, I've just been battling so much. But the way it unfolded, you know, after that last rehab start, I knew I was in line to be able to get to here. I thought it was going to be too special to miss out. So I definitely want to have this all happen. Pitching my birthday, pitch back here.
2: Shane Bieber gets the start in game 2 tonight in Washington. And wrapping up, Canadian Layla Fernandez opened her D.C. Open women's singles title defense with a 6-1-6-4 win over Poland's Magda Linette in first-round play. There you go.
1: John, thanks a lot. Talk tomorrow.
2: You bet.
1: That's John Hancock. 17 minutes away from 8 o'clock. Well, see if you notice anything unusual about this song.

0: That is a bit of Dust on the Wind by an AI-generated band. We're putting band in quotation marks there. The band is called Velvet Sundown. Now, the industry is calling for labels on AI-made music, so listeners know exactly what it is. For more, we've reached Shruti Shaker. She's editor-in-chief of Android Central, an online tech publication. Good morning, Shruti.
1: Good morning, Preston.
0: So the music industry here is pushing for labels on AI generated songs. Why has this become such a big focus now?
1: Well, AI generated music is just up in the rise. I think there's so much more content in 2025. I believe there was up to 7 million songs. And, you know, one French streaming platform said 50% of its streaming content is AI generated. So it's very clear that it's up and it's rising. A lot of people are listening to it, not voluntarily, maybe because they don't even know it's AI generated, but it is so much more prevalent. And I think that is particularly why this campaign is so important.
0: Yeah. What do you think of this stat? There's a study by music data company Luminate. It found that 42% of listeners are less interested in a song when they learn that AI was involved. Is that high or low? And what impact do you think these labels might have on our attitudes around music?
1: Well, I think that that percentage, it kind of seems accurate to me, because I hear more often than not people don't like listening or watching something that is AI generated. And mind you, this is not just happening in the music industry. This is happening in like every industry, like even the publishing world, right? Like people just do not like people who are choosing to associate themselves with AI. And I think that's particularly because, you know, the money that's being made by big tech from AI, the data centers that are, you know, causing havoc to climate change, there's a lot of negative impacts with the generation of AI content. And so I think people are having this distasteful feeling towards AI. When they start seeing labels, however, I think that is a lot better, because they are now being presented with something that's honest, and they can choose whether or not they want to listen to it or whether they want to watch something. Like, we see this already on platforms on TikTok, for example, where if there's a video that's AI generated, you can put that label on your content. Or even on Instagram, there is a specific tab that says AI label that showcases whether your content is AI generated. Mm-hmm. And having something like this allows the viewer the option to decide whether they want to consume it or not. If you hadn't told me that that song, the beginning of of what you played, was AI generated, I would have just continued enjoying it. And then when I Googled it, I would have been terribly upset, because, like, what the heck? Are you telling me it's AI? That's not fair. I want to know the process of how they wrote the lyrics or the music that they generated. And that doesn't happen when you find out that something's AI generated and you didn't know.
0: Yeah. Even when I look at Spotify now, there's still the E on some songs to let you know that there's explicit lyrics. Is that what we're talking about here, putting some sort of label on streaming platforms to let you know that a particular song is using AI or is exclusively AI?
1: Yeah, I think that's what it would look like, right? Maybe it would be like AI generated or AI content or something like that, right? You know, we've seen this in the past as well with like X, formerly known as Twitter, where if there was content that could have potentially been misleading or have misinformation, there would be a label that said, please read this fully because there could be potential misinformation or something to that effect, where it's warning the user or at least letting the user know that this is something else, and maybe you want to consider it.
0: Who should be responsible for disclosing AI use?
1: So the campaign suggests that it should be voluntary based on the artist. I disagree with this, and I think it should be based fully not voluntary. Like, you have to, it's mandatory, and it should be mandated by streaming services. And I think the onus really should be on the artist as well. By putting something that's in like voluntary, you're basically saying like, oh, I cannot reveal all my truths. Like, maybe you partially used AI to help write a lyric. Then when you upload your music, you can be like, well, I'm just going to like not reveal that information. That to me is wrong. If you look at a platform like the Google Play Store or the Apple App Store, if you're a developer for an app that is going to be consumed by people and you submit that app, you have to follow a certain set of rules before being accepted or approved to be on the App Store or the Play Store. The same rules should apply for streaming services. If you are going to upload music and then not tell the truth truth and then you're going to earn money from that, that is wrong. You need to be following rules when you upload these music. And I think that's why the onus really should be placed on the streaming platform.
0: On the streaming platform. What is Velvet Sundown? I mean, it's AI generated. It's a band. Somebody somewhere must have generated that. Would you call that entity an artist?
1: I would call them an AI artist because, yes, they are an artist that has generated music. It is a band that has created music, but it is an AI band. That is that needs to be very clearly indicated because it's not real, right? And while it is coming across something that sounds really wonderful and really nice, it is not real. And I think that, to me, is very concerning when you just say it's a band versus an AI band.
0: Right. Now, beyond labels, what does the rise of AI music mean for the future of artists and the industry?
1: That everyone needs to be concerned because this isn't just happening in the music industry. There needs to be more campaigns like this that are happening quickly, swiftly, and approved very, very, and at a very fast pace. I was learning about how in the publishing world, an independently published book was picked up by a major publisher and then later found out that the book was partially edited by AI, and then the major publisher dropped this book and decided to not go with it. This is detrimental to artists. Like, you need to understand how serious this is. And if we don't start taking things seriously by putting labels, by creating distinction between real artists versus AI artists, then we are going to get into a world where there's no distinction. And that is very troublesome to me.
0: Shruthi, thanks so much for this.
1: Thank you so much for having me, Preston.
0: Shruthi Shaker is editor-in-chief of Android Central. Well, one thing's for sure, it is increasingly hard to avoid AI in our daily lives, like it or not. The CBC's Olivia Boutlier hit the streets in Sydney to chat about it.
2: I think it's helpful with, you know, data entry things and search engine stuff, but as far as the arts goes, I think it should be nowhere near it.
3: What are your thoughts on AI? Do you use it?
4: I am not a fan. I do not enjoy it. And I used it once, then I was like, no, not for me.
3: Do you use AI?
5: For some things, like mostly research, just to sort of get an idea of what's real, what's true, I guess, in a way. And I find myself doing things, and then I'll run it through a different one as well. Like, I don't know, ChatGPT and then Gemini or something or whatever. And I just sort of run it through a couple of them so I can see the bigger picture of how it all comes together, if it comes together or not.
3: Has it ever steered you wrong, like given you something really inaccurate or crazy?
5: Yeah, for sure. And I recognized right away that that doesn't seem right. There was an artist that said they were the first artist to have a top 10 hit out of Atlantic Canada or something to that degree. And it wasn't Anne Marie. And I said, what about Anne Marie? He's like, well, Anne Marie is actually the first one.
3: And what do you think the future with AI looks like?
2: Hopefully just, making it easier to find information we need and organize information. But like I said, just keep it away from anything to do with creative stuff.
4: I have no idea. It's like trying to predict the future with the internet back in the 90s. Everyone thought it was going to be this huge world-changing thing, and it was, but not in any real direction people thought it was going to be. So I feel like AI is just the new brand of that.
6: Kind of scary, to be honest. I think people are relying far too heavily on it, and nobody's really using their own brains a lot. So that is kind of scary.
3: What do you think that the future looks like with AI?
5: It's hard to say. Like, there's all kinds of, like, plastic things, you know, that have developed over the years, and I find that eventually we return to what's really authentic. If it's used to make music, for instance, that music is going to be background noise, and you're going to have to rely on the artist to come back and give you, you know, something with feeling, something that you can actually relate to. Otherwise, it's just, you know, garbage.
0: Olivia Boutlier chatting with some Cape Bretoners about their thoughts on AI. 7 minutes away from 8 o'clock, Matt Brand.
7: Well, I hope you're a fan of wind turbines because we're on the lookout for large parts of wind turbines being transported by flatbed trucks right now. One listener called to say there was one of these trucks on Highway 104 outside Anakinish, so near exit 30, headed west towards New Glasgow. So you can expect delays, absolutely, if you're stuck behind one of those. In fact, another listener called or texted us to say that wind turbines, those trucks, they travel about 60 kilometers per hour. So again, something to definitely look out for if you're driving and just expect delays if you do find yourself caught behind one. And of course, if you see any other issues happening out there in traffic, we do talk about more than just wind turbines. If you see any issues out there, give us a shout. 902-222-3802.
0: All right, Matt, thank you. Let's have some music now, some non-AI generated music. Centre 200 in Sydney is celebrating 40 years, and they're doing it with a big summer bash. So on Saturday, August 1st, you can catch opening acts May Rivers, Liv Taylor, and Victoria McDougall. And the headliners include Tom Fun, Pretty Archie, and Slow Coaster. The show kicks off at 9 o'clock. Here is Slow Coaster with Song That We Need Right Now.

0: From Sydney, that is Slow Coaster with A Song That We Need Right Now. They're playing at Center 200's Anniversary Bash on Saturday night. Let's go to the newsroom. Andrew Lamb is there with news headlines. Hello, Andrew.
1: Hi, Preston. In Dartmouth, two residential buildings and another, which included both residential units and a local grocery store, were destroyed in a fire yesterday evening. In other news, the Halifax Regional Food Hub is a new cooperative. It's aimed at strengthening Nova Scotia's local food system and improving how food moves from producers to wholesale buyers. And used bookstores around the Halifax area say they're in good health. That's despite the push towards digital sales. We'll have more news at 8:30.
2: Thank you, Andrew. Just checking on traffic and seeing a little bit of road work happening on the Bedford Highway on the approach to the Windsor Street Exchange. Looks like that's causing some minor slowdowns, but looking pretty busy, or it's getting busier in the Windsor Street Exchange and Joe Howe as well. So as those places get busier, could cause some backups on the Bedford Highway before too long. And just checking on the bridges, a little activity on the McKay near the former tolls if you're headed towards Halifax. But that's, you know, I'm looking for problems there. Really no issues on the McKay to Halifax. And the McDonald looks even lighter when it comes to volume. So I'd say you have your choice of bridge at the moment. And of course, if you see any issues in traffic anywhere in the province, you can always send us a text or voicemail. Let us know what you see at 902-222-3802. As for our weather, a bit of a different story between the mainland and Cape Breton. It's going to be, we both have a chance for showers this morning, but by this afternoon, around noontime, we can expect a mix of sun and cloud on the mainland, but it is going to stay cloudy in Cape Breton, and Trevor Adams will have more on the weather coming up later in the show.
0: All right, thank you, Matt. Coming up after the news, we'll go to Ottawa, and we'll check in with Nick Taylor-Vasey, Ottawa Bureau Chief for Politico, and he'll walk us through the latest by-election calls and how they could shift the balance of power in the House of Commons. And we'll check in with an artist at Somerville Center Beach. The whole beach is her canvas, kind of like a giant Etch-a-Sketch. That's all coming up. I'm Preston Mulligan. We'll talk after the news.
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7: I'm Rebecca Zanbergen. The Manitoba government gives support to disabled children, but when they turn 18, much of that help dries up. We'll speak to two people affected about how to fix this and why the system needs an overhaul coming up on The Current. This is World Report. Good morning. I'm Marcia Young. Crews battling wildfires in France and Spain will also be fighting the weather. Another heat wave will bring drier conditions and higher winds. More than 300,000 people in both countries have been forced from their homes. Journalist William Denslow visited an evacuation center in Bordeaux, France.

0: And we welcome our listeners in Cape Breton. Happy to have you with us. Matt Brand is here with traffic and weather. Not exactly a beach day, maybe.
1: Not yet. Just waiting for this fog to move on. And yeah, it's still there. Just looking at our forecast from Trevor Adams, it is going to be cloudy with fog patches this morning. We do have a chance for showers this morning as well. But by noontime, we should expect a mix of sun and cloud in the mainland, but it is going to stay cloudy in Cape Breton today. And winds are going to be light again today with a high of 26, more like 33 when you factor in the humidex. But in Cape Breton, just a little bit cooler, more like 21 there. But again, it will be warmer with the humidex. Right now, though, 16 degrees in Inganish Beach, 18 degrees in Kingsport, and 17 in Rainbow Haven. As for traffic, let's check on something pretty obvious in traffic, wind turbines. We've been following parts of wind turbines being transported on flatbed truck all morning. And right now on Highway 104 westbound, it looks like we have a truck with a wind turbine near the James River exit. That's near exit 30 on the 104. So expect big delays if you're caught behind one of those. As for traffic in the city, volume is quite light right now. A little bit busy on the Hamlets Plains Road near ramp, near the exit ramp 3. Near Highway 102. Road crews are doing some work on that ramp right now. And volume on both McKay-McDonald, very light in both directions right now, actually. And volume on the bridges should continue to be light, barring any wind turbine pieces. Of course, if you see anything happening anywhere in the province, you can let us know on the traffic line. 902-222-3802.
0: Thank you, Matt. Andrew Lamb is in the newsroom with headlines. Good morning, Andrew.
2: Morning, Preston. The founder of the Wooden Monkey Restaurants in the Halifax area says a new co-op aimed at making it easier for local food to be bought and sold is a game changer for restaurants. The Nova Scotia government is investing $4.5 million to expand the Lunenburg Daycare Center and create 77 new childcare spaces. And Colin North will have a report on how local bookstores survive in the age of online shopping. Full newscast at 8:30.
0: Thank you, Andrew. 13 minutes after 8 o'clock. Well, three summer by-elections could shake up the seat count in the House of Commons. Voters in Ontario, Quebec, and BC ridings will go to the polls on August 31st, and four more ridings will need to be called before the end of the year as some MPs are set to resign. For a closer look at the races and the stakes at play, we've reached Nick Taylor-Vasey. He is the Ottawa Bureau Chief for Politico. Good morning, Nick.
3: Good morning. Thanks for having me.
0: How will these by-elections affect the balance of power in the House of Commons right now?
3: Well, if everybody wins the ridings that they're favored to win, then the balance of power doesn't change at all. In fact, Beaches East York, which is a riding in Toronto, is heavily favored to stay Liberal. North Vancouver Capilano also, this is in British Columbia, also favored to stay Liberal. But Chicoutimi-Lepuyer in Quebec is where Liberals, Conservatives, and the Bloc Québécois are all competitive. And so what the Conservatives and Bloc want is for the Liberals not to be able to win another seat in the House, not pad the majority government they've already secured. And what the Liberals will want is to pad that majority they've already secured. Because if they can win all three of these ridings, then they'll have 175 seats in the House of Commons, which would be a high watermark for them. So the balance of power is not really at stake in any serious parliament-threatening way. A vote of confidence, if it were to be held, which we don't expect, but if it were, it would not really change the result of that. But in particular, that Chicoutimi by-election could make it look even more majority for the Liberals in Ottawa.
0: Right. How much effort do you see the opposition parties putting into these races?
3: I think the Conservatives will run a typical campaign in Toronto and Vancouver. They will have candidates. They will fund those campaigns. They will preach the Conservative gospel. They put out a fundraising note just last night appealing to supporters to say, hey, these by-elections are here. We need to fight them. Help us. But what they're really talking about is Chicoutimi, where Richard Martel, the Conservative member of Parliament, held that riding for nearly a decade. Mark Carney just put him in the Senate, but Conservatives still want to hold it. It was one of the closest ridings in the last election. The Bloc was nipping at the heels of Conservatives, as were Liberals. So Conservatives are really going to want to defend that. And then the Bloc, in advance of a Quebec provincial election that we expect this fall, will want to show momentum for sovereigntist forces. They're provincial cousins, of course, the Parti Québécois are looking like they might win that provincial vote. So this would give a little bit of a boost in advance of that for the Bloc.
0: the Liberals need one seat to maintain control of the House. Is that so?
3: Yeah. I mean, they technically have 172 seats, which means if there were a vote of non-confidence at some point, that the Speaker would highly likely support the government side or vote with the government to extend debate in the House of Commons. That's the convention. So they kind of don't need that extra seat. But in order to have any kind of security in those really, really slim, tight, like razor-thin margins on votes, they could use all of those they can get. 173 seats does make it a lot easier. They're likely to get at least that in these races. They could go as high as 175.
0: That's pretty remarkable, just given last year they were at 169. Is it uncommon to gain that many seats through by-elections in the middle of a term?
3: Well, it's by-elections, and it was those floor crossers that we saw go one by one. It is a strange way for a government to actually increase its strength. Usually by-elections are bad news for governments, especially when they have a little bit of wear and tear, which this government, I think it's fair to say, after a year does. And yet you have a pretty bullish government that thinks it has a pretty good shot in all three of these ridings. Well, two of them for sure, one of them maybe. But you make a good point, which is that it's sort of this dribble of a seat here, a seat here, a seat here. It didn't stop with the floor crossers. It now keeps happening. But I think that what the difference between a floor crossing and a by-election like this is that, of course, conservatives can't criticize a by-election as illegitimate or a bastardization of democracy or whatever. They made a lot of, I think, relatively compelling arguments about floor crossers and the ethics of going from one side to the other. Mm-hmm. They can't do that this time because a vote's a vote. People are casting ballots.
0: Right. Well, they also welcomed floor crossers back in the day sure on their own. What are the conservatives looking for right now? What do they need from this race? These races, I should say.
3: They need to not lose ground. I think Pierre Poilievre right now the knives aren't out for the guy. It's the summer. I think a lot of people are just happy, if you're a conservative member of parliament, to not be in Ottawa. You can be working in barbecue circuits, that kind of thing. But it would be bad news for him if the prime minister tapped a conservative member of parliament for the Senate, and then the conservatives couldn't hold the seat that conservative held, a really tightly fought election last just a year ago. It would just be, I think, frankly, depressing for conservatives to lose that one, even if it wouldn't be a huge surprise, because it's clearly a three-way race. Mm-hmm. But his leadership, as much as Poilievre's leadership, as much as it's super in doubt right now, because I think of the circumstances of it being summer, it would be even more deflating for a team that hasn't experienced a win in a long, long time.
0: What about Avi Lewis, the new NDP leader? When will he throw his hat in the running for a seat? Could these by-elections be an opportunity for the NDP to really start a rebuild?
3: I think any by-election is a chance for any party to rebuild anything. But how much can be rebuilt and where, I think, is the key question. In North Vancouver, Capilano, and in Chicoutimi Lafjord, I don't think there's a whole lot of rebuilding for the NDP to do just yet. Beaches East York, I think, is an opportunity for that party to find a candidate who could make the race somewhat competitive. Mike Layton, a former city councillor in Toronto and the son of the late Jack Layton, has had his name float around the conversation around Beaches East York. I think if he put his name in formally, if he jumped in, that would help that team immensely. But Mike Layton is not Avi Lewis. And so you ask a good question about the leader. He has so far not really made his intentions known when he will run in a by-election, if he intends to, before the next general election, which is years away. But he has a name recognition gap with Mark Carney, with Pierre Poilievre. Avi Lewis is no stranger to a lot of Canadians. He's a filmmaker in his own right. And he is also the son of a political leader, like a revered political leader, Stephen Lewis, and the grandson of David Lewis, who co-founded the NDP. But that pedigree doesn't really break through, I think, especially with younger voters, people who have no idea who those people are. So he's going to have to make his own way at some point onto a ballot to increase that name recognition, increase that profile. But so far, no hints.
0: Nick, thanks for this.
3: Thanks so much for having me.
0: Nick Taylor-Vasey is the Ottawa Bureau Chief for Politico. It's 21 minutes after 8 o'clock. Matt, we're still under some pretty thick fog out there.
1: Still under some pretty thick fog, and we've got a chance for showers right across the province this morning as well. And Trevor will have more on the weather after the 8:30 news. As far as traffic, some actual busyness on Highway 102 inbound. Nothing serious, though, but after you pass exit 0 on the 102 inbound, you will run into some backups approaching Romans Avenue. So 102 inbound actually moving pretty good, just a little busier than it's been lately. And, you know, traffic elsewhere moving pretty good as well. No issues at the Armdale roundabout. A little bit sticky in the Windsor Street Exchange, and traffic on both McDonald and McKay are light in both directions. So maybe you see something in traffic we don't. If so, just give us a shout. 902-222-3802.
0: Thanks, Matt. Well, like many Nova Scotians who work near the ocean, Jane Dunlop-Stevenson's schedule depends on the tide. She's from Liverpool, and for the past 3 summers, she's been raking the beach at Somerville Center near the Quarterdeck Hotel. She's not sweeping up seaweed or beach litter. She uses her rake to etch large images into the sand and starts her work hours before low tide so she can be finished when the ocean rolls back in and erases her creation. When Information Morning's Fliss McGregor dropped by, Jane was just starting her project for the day, a massive CBC logo.
4: I've got the tic-tac-toe lines, sort of, as a grid, and now I'm setting up lines to put the actual CBC letters on, and so it gives me a guide of how to lay them out. We've started out by making a graph. They're about 9 by 9 foot squares using string and stakes in the sand and drawing thin lines, and that'll allow me to get the placement of everything right.
5: And how do you actually make the drawing?
4: First, everything's done on a notepad, and so you sort of dissect it and figure it out. Geometric shapes are fun to do, and using your brain a little bit to figure out the placement of everything. And anybody can do it. They just have to see how the magic's done.
5: How many hours do you think you do this every summer?
4: Probably 3 hours or so a drawing. I've done over 100, I think. And some of them are 40 feet. Some of them are just over 100 feet. And it's all dependent on low tide, and usually come out 2 or 3 hours before low tide, start drawing then. And so you have to watch for weather. When your low tide is, you have to position them according to where the sun is, because you want to take your pictures facing your camera into the sun, because that's what creates the shadow on the raked lines that gives it a dark color.
5: Yeah, and the drawings actually do have depth with that.
4: Some of them do, yes, yeah. Some of them more than others by doing a little bit of shading. There's people in Ireland, Southern Ireland, and they are masters at this. I'm a toddler doing this. So some of theirs I will take and try to copy them myself by hand on paper and see if I can reproduce their work. To practice, to learn to do more techniques and that sort of thing. I just like to do it, and it's very peaceful. You meet a lot of nice people, and the feedback has been incredible. Just the joy that it gives people, the surprise when they come along the beach and see it, surprised and thrilled to find it, which is really cool. You don't tend to see it until you're upon it on the beach. It can be kind of funny, because I'm out here moving and twisting and turning and stepping over things, and people wonder, what is she doing out there? It does look kind of funny. Is she doing Tai Chi or something, or some strange dance? So from a distance, it can look a little peculiar, and I get questions. And they go, now I see what you're doing.
5: You're making the CBC gem with CBC letters today. Yes. What else have you done?
4: The Eiffel Tower, 120-foot Eiffel Tower for a friend who was in the Olympics in 2024. Done things for weddings. We did a wedding proposal where there was a big heart and And it said, will you marry me in it? And they came along the beach. He set it up. And it was wonderful to see that. It was so fun. I did the logo for the Canadian mixed curling tournament that was held in Liverpool. A lot of mandalas. Had families out who want to see how it's done. Big birthday things. Happy New Year. You know, all sorts of stuff. Whatever's going on at the time.
5: A lot of artists make work for, you know, a legacy piece. It's going to last, you know, way beyond their years. These last for the time until the next tide comes in.
4: Yes.
5: And that's okay with you?
4: That's very okay. That's the magic. I like that part of it. I like sometimes staying and watching it go. Yeah, I don't get to keep it, and neither does anybody else. And you really couldn't hang it anywhere. So it's too big.
5: It doesn't seem to be very materialistic.
4: No. No. Mostly, it's a peaceful thing to do. I love the creativity. I like the getting lost in the thought process of it, figuring it out. Yeah, the mental side of figuring it out. I like being at the beach. I love being at the beach and the sound and bare feet in the sand.
5: Just describe, so far, what we're looking at here.
4: Right now, it looks like a tic-tac-toe setup. I'll soon start drawing the circles for the logo. I have a center point, and I go from that. Now we have the outline of the letters drawn, so now we're going to fill them in like the rest so we can see them well.
5: So raking.
4: Raking, yes, raking.
5: And that's the sound of the rake going through the sand. What color is the sand here?
4: It's fairly dark gray at the moment because we're in the wet sand of the low tide area. So anytime you're ready to stop recording, I'll give you a rake and you can come help.
6: My name is Michelle Horseman and I'm a seasonal resident at the lovely Hunts Point, Somerville Beach.
5: Can you tell what that image is on the beach?
6: Absolutely, it's CBC. I can't see any errors whatsoever. She's amazing. I see her here most mornings. Everybody can't wait to see what she's going to do next. Last week she did a maze where you had to walk your way around. Always interesting.
5: Could I just get your first name?
7: Connor. It's a logo, I think.
5: Do you know what logo it is?
7: No. CBC, I think.
5: Well, I've put down my rake, and so have you. So, what do you think?
4: I think it turned out pretty good, actually. I never know until the very end, and until I actually start to film it, to see how it all works out. And usually, once I start filming, I go and I go, wow, it turned out all right.
5: And then that will be the only evidence that ever existed later today.
4: In by the middle of the afternoon, it'll disappear. Yeah, so that's when the magic happens. I hope more people pick up a rake and just go out and draw whatever on the beach, and just the freedom and the peacefulness of it all that you'll experience is great.
0: Jane Dunlop Stevenson is a beach artist at Somerville Center. She was speaking with Information Morning's Fliss McGregor, Matt Brand.
1: Yeah, thanks to Fliss for getting us the dirt on that sand story. And how does the old saying go? When life gives you sand, you etch large-scale drawings at the beach. Maybe folks will be inspired to go to the beach a little later today. Looking at Trevor Adams' forecast, we expect a chance for showers this morning and overcast skies, but mix of sun and cloud on the mainland around noontime, but it is going to stay cloudy in Cape Breton. Trevor will have more on the weather after the 8:30 news.
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2: This is CBC News serving Nova Scotia. Good morning, I'm Andrew Lamb. Here's what's making news. A fire in Dartmouth destroyed three buildings on Gaston Road yesterday evening. One of them included a grocery store and upstairs residential units. The other two were multi-unit residential. No injuries were reported at the scene, and officials say the call came in just after 6 p.m. The buildings were fully involved on arrival. Brad Connors is a district chief with Halifax Fire and Emergency. He says crews were quickly on the scene, which prevented further damage to neighboring properties.
8: Without them getting here as quick as they did and getting those lines on this fire, we definitely could have had some exposures because there's buildings really near on both sides. And for the great work that they continue to do, the fire didn't extend beyond the initial building. So.
2: Connors said it was not immediately clear what caused the fire. He estimated that 5 or 6 residential units were involved. A new cooperative in Halifax is aiming to help strengthen Nova Scotia's local food system. The Halifax Regional Food Hub operates a warehouse and connects farms to wholesale buyers in the city, bringing products from different producers into one place. The nonprofit also coordinates sales, storage, and deliveries. Executive Director Eli Milton says this promotes the purchase of local food by making that easier for businesses to do.
9: When we spend money in our local economy, it circulates within our economy. Every time we're purchasing something that's from abroad or important, that money immediately, almost immediately leaves our current economy, and it's so much more important to keep it here.
2: Lil McPherson is founder and co-owner of Wooden Monkey Restaurants. She's excited about the food hub and says having more local food infrastructure like processing plants and canning facilities makes the province more resilient to supply chain shocks.
10: A city and a province and a country that can feed themselves is resilient and strong. So it only stands in our economic favor, in our health, our environment, our air quality, everything, especially with climate change happening. We have to be able to come up with our own solutions here in Nova Scotia and depend on our own people.
2: The Nova Scotia government provided $850,000 to the Halifax Regional Food Hub to help with its development and launch. It's been 1 year since John W. Duell Bookseller in Dartmouth almost closed. After a flash sale and new ownership, the store is doing better than before. How do local bookstores survive in the

0: Community is how they survive. Sue Slade, the manager of the Dartmouth Book Exchange, agrees. She says customers expect more of what a bookstore can provide.
1: So we have, you know, Sherlock Holmes teas here. We have blind date with a book speed dating nights, and they're all sellouts. And we have a book club that runs here once a month.
0: Jacob Smith says the John W. Duell bookseller will host another sale, only this time it's out of celebration instead of desperation. Colin North, CBC News, Dartmouth.
2: And a new program to support students with disabilities transitioning into adulthood just wrapped up its first year. The School Leavers Program was created in response to the Human Rights Remedy. Grade 12 students are matched with coordinators who help them explore job or post-secondary education opportunities. Tanya Bon McNeil's son went through the program. She says it was helpful to have someone help him navigate this transitional time in his life.
3: And there's not a whole lot of information out there. There's not a whole lot of options, and nobody really sits down and has that conversation of, you know, well, this is what's there, you know, and this is available, and those conversations aren't had. So I kind of jumped on it.
2: 100 students went through the School Leavers program last year, and another 100 are signed up to start in September. And that is your CBC News for Nova Scotia.
4: Thanks, Andrew. Last check on traffic and the bridges. The McKay Bridge to Halifax starting to look a little busy around the former tolls. The McDonald is the bridge I would take to Halifax right now. Barrington Street, pretty busy if you're headed towards downtown, especially between Cogswell and North Street. And the Armdale roundabout, still quite light, although traffic is picking up a little bit if you're coming from Herring Cove. And Quinpool, pretty busy coming off the roundabout if you're headed towards Connaught right now.
5: All right, thank you, Matt. Trevor Adams is back with a final check-in on the forecast. Hey there, Trevor.
6: Hey there, Preston. Yeah, fog in Sydney, some fog at the Halifax airport, and a few showers and drizzle as well. That's going to clear off to a mix of sun and cloud today through mainland Nova Scotia, staying mainly cloudy, though, in Cape Breton. Highs today reaching 26 to 28 degrees to the mainland, 21 for Cape Breton. Humidex, though, pushing the temperature up into the upper 20s and low 30s across the province. And the UV is going to be 8, which is very high for most of us, 7 for PEI. So it's going to be a high there. And winds will be out of the northeast for Cape Breton, 20 to 40. That'll keep your temperature down. Tonight, a few clouds, partly cloudy skies. We'll see fog patches developing, lows of about 10 to 15 degrees across the entire province. And then for tomorrow, actually, we're going to see a mix of sun and cloud everywhere across the province. Morning fog, though, will give way to some sunshine in the afternoon. We'll see highs through mainland Nova Scotia of 25 to about 27 degrees, 24 for Cape Breton. Once again, that humidex is going to be a factor. We're talking about feels like temperatures near about 30 degrees or so, give or take, and winds will be out of the southeast in and around the South Shore. And then looking ahead, of course, for the rest of the week, we do eventually have some clouds and showers on the way as we head towards the weekend. I'll have more for you on that tomorrow. Preston?
5: All right. Thanks so much, Trevor. A little rain isn't a bad thing this time of year. That's going to do it for us, the Tuesday edition of Information Morning. Thanks so much for tuning in this morning. My name is Preston Mulligan here with Matt Brand. Have a good day. We'll talk to you again tomorrow morning.

0: coming up after your regional update. Canadian expat Jacqueline Ferland-Smith disappeared from a coastal tourist town in Costa Rica in August 2021. No trace of her has ever been found. Journalist David Ridgen investigates the case in the latest season of the CBC podcast, Someone Knows Something. We'll bring you episode 4 in 90 seconds. I'm Rebecca Zanbergen, and you're listening to The Current.
1: Good morning, it's 9:30. 16 degrees and cloudy in Sydney, 19 degrees in Halifax where it's foggy, 18 and mostly cloudy in Amherst, Yarmouth it's 19 and mainly sunny. I'm Andrew Lamb, here's what's making news. A fire has destroyed three buildings on Gaston Road in Dartmouth. One included a grocery store with upstairs residential units, while the other two were multi-unit residential buildings. The founder of the Wooden Monkey restaurants in the Halifax area says a new co-op aimed at making it easier for local food to be bought and sold is a game changer for restaurants. And elsewhere in the Maritimes, a UNB research team has helped make a cancer treatment breakthrough. The discovery could mean easier and more widespread production of an important chemotherapy drug. Regional news at 10, and here's the weather forecast from Trevor Adams. Today, fog patches dissipating this morning and cloudy with a 30% chance of showers early this morning, then becoming a mix of sun and cloud near noon. A high of 26 degrees, except a cooler 20 along parts of the coast. A very high UV index with hot and humid weather expected to cause some discomfort. Tonight, cloudy with a 30% chance of showers early this evening and a low of 13 degrees. And tomorrow, becoming a mix of sun and cloud near noon, a high of 26, except 20 along parts of the coast.
0: I'm Rebecca Zanbergen, and you're listening to The Current. Over the summer, we're bringing you the best of CBC podcasts, and today we continue the latest season of Someone Knows Something. Host David Ridgen travels to a coastal tourist town in Costa Rica, where he is investigating the 2021 disappearance of Canadian expat Jacqueline Ferland-Smith. In yesterday's episode, David tracked down the security guards from Jacqueline's gated community who claim they saw her on the night she disappeared. Today we hear more from other witnesses and her husband, Sebastian. We pick up the story there.
2: You say that you were punched in the face. Was there any other altercation physical, like were any scratches or marks on your body from the interaction you had?
3: From that interaction, no. But you're probably referring to the scratch that I had on my leg.
2: I'm sitting with Sebastian in his backyard, looking at the scar on his leg. On the day Jackie disappeared, Sebastian says she punched him in the face, causing his teeth to push through his lip. The people I interviewed didn't seem to have noticed anything on his mouth, but have mentioned noticing a deep gash on his shin and have wondered what caused it. Yeah, I can see the scar from it, actually. Yeah.
3: This was from a few days before. Like, I went to a beach just like there at the end where they build that hotel. And it's pretty steep. And it's all maybe not quite shale, but like those flat rocks that are like not staying

0: Good morning, it's 10:30. 17 degrees with light drizzle in Sydney. 19 degrees in Halifax, where there's also light drizzle. 19 and mostly cloudy in Amherst. Yarmouth, it's 21 and mainly sunny. I'm Andrew Lamb. Here's what's making news. Mounties in Lunenburg District say approximately 10,000 chickens died after a barn was broken into and the building's ventilation fans were turned off. The province is providing $128,000 to the town of Yarmouth. That's for planning and design work on a deep energy retrofit of the Mariner Center. The arena is undergoing a renovation that includes a neighboring aquatic center, fitness facilities, and multi-purpose spaces. Local news at 11, and here's the weather forecast from Trevor Adams. Today, a fog patch is dissipating this morning and cloudy with a 30% chance of showers early this morning, then becoming a mix of sun and cloud near noon. A high of 26 degrees, except a cooler 20 along parts of the coast. A very high UV index with hot and humid weather expected to cause some discomfort. Tonight, cloudy with a 30% chance of showers early this evening and a low of 13 degrees. And tomorrow, becoming a mix of sun and cloud near noon and a high of...
1: I'm Garby Bailey, in for Tom Power. You're listening to Q. If you've been listening to this show for the last little while, you might have caught this new segment we've been doing lately. It's called Add It to the Queue. You, the listener, have been writing in and recommending artists from your local community that you feel more people should know about. And one of those artists, or I should say two of those artists, is Halifax-based duo Moira and Claire. The sisters have been either singing together or making music together for most of their lives. And it's not just our listener who wrote in to recommend them that's a big fan. The Grammy-nominated singer-songwriter Noah Kahn says the two are, and I quote, consistently brilliant and massively underrated. But don't just take Noah's word for it. Have a listen yourself.

0: that's not in a rodeo highlight reel.
1: I know.
0: It like add it to the reel, y'all.
1: Add it to the queue, I guess.
0: Well played.
1: Yeah.
0: Well played. I guess I'll just let everyone know from Kettle and Stony Point First Nation, that is Brothers Wild with Hot Damn, submitted by a listener, Kirsten Kilner Holmes. Thank you, Kirsten. If you have an artist from your local community you believe deserves more recognition, send them to us. Tell us why you love them and you might get them on air. Our email is q@cbc.ca. And that is it for Q today. Tomorrow on the show, the award-winning rapper, actor, and activist Common will be here to tell you about growing up in Chicago, what he learned from watching Michael Jordan play his first ever NBA season, and the way in which playing a villain on the show Silo has helped him better understand humanity. That's tomorrow. I'm Garvey Bailey, sitting in for Tom Power. Catch you next time.
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4: So over the past few days, tributes have been pouring in for Oliver Jones. The jazz musician and pianist is being remembered as a cultural icon who helped cement Montreal's reputation for jazz internationally. The group chat's here to talk about his music and remember what he was like.
5: This is CBC News. It's 11 o'clock. Good morning, I'm Andrew Lamb. Here's what's making news. Lunenburg District RCMP are investigating a break-and-enter at a poultry barn that police say left thousands of chickens dead. On Saturday morning, police responded to a report of a break-and-enter at a facility on Nogler Road in Pine Grove. Officers learned that approximately 10,000 chickens had died after the barn was broken into and the building's ventilation fans had been turned off. Investigators believe the incident occurred at approximately 9:45 p.m. on Friday. Turning overseas. Crews that are battling wildfires in France and Spain will also be fighting the weather. Another heat wave will bring drier conditions and higher winds. More than 300,000 people in both countries have been forced from their homes. Journalist William Denslow visited an evacuation center in Bordeaux, France.
6: The wait for answers continues. Over 1,000 people, along with their pets, spent another night here at the Bordeaux Exhibition Centre after being forced to evacuate their homes. Many questioning when or if they'll be able to return home. The site is transforming. Over the weekend, it was a place to sleep and have a meal. Now there are legal and medical services, along with a growing volume of donations. More than 40,000 hectares of land have burned in the region's wildfires, and the blazes remain less than 15 kilometres from Bordeaux. French President Emmanuel Macron visited the area on Monday and met firefighters. He said the blaze is unprecedented. For a second straight night, the fires were held in check. Roughly 100 kilometres of trees have been cleared as authorities seek to create line breaks and remove the fuel that sustained this fire for days. William Denslow for CBC News, Bordeaux.
5: Some 300,000 Haitians living in the U.S. are now without protected immigration status. The designation was terminated on Monday. The Supreme Court made the decision last month. France André is an advocate for asylum seekers in Montreal. He says many of them now fear what could happen to their relatives south of the border.
7: The Asian community here, there's quite a few of them who have family members in the States. This is what I call deportation by proxy.
5: Community groups and advocates in Montreal say Canada needs to support those facing possible deportation. But at least for now, Canada's tightened asylum rules mean only exceptional cases will be allowed in the country. The now revoked designation was initially granted to Haitians after the 2010 earthquake. And back in Nova Scotia. It's been 1 year since John W. Dool Bookseller in Dartmouth almost closed. After a flash sale and new ownership, the store is doing better than before. How do local bookstores survive in the age of online shopping? The CBC's Colin North went looking for answers.
1: When a business owes almost $20,000 in rent, you'd think it's over for them. But the Dartmouth community came together to save John W. Dool Bookseller. The new owner, Jacob Smith, has cleaned up the store and fixed their website. And he says more is coming.
8: We still have the dream of like a cafe or something like this, some area that you can sit down, read, enjoy your experience so you don't just walk in, get overwhelmed, walk out and forget.
1: Smith says they focus on selling collector's items and out-of-print books. He says appealing to the local community is how they survive. Sue Slade, the manager of the Dartmouth Book Exchange, agrees. She says customers expect more of what a bookstore can provide.
9: So we have, you know, Sherlock Holmes teas here. We have blind date with a book, speed dating nights, and they're all sellouts. And we have a book club that runs here once a month.
1: Jacob Smith says the John W. Dool Bookseller will host another sale. Only this time, it's out of celebration instead of desperation. Colin North, CBC News, Dartmouth.
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10: I'm CBC meteorologist Trevor Adams with this weather update. Today it's mainly cloudy. We'll see a high of 21. The humidex will make it feel more like 26, and the winds will be out of the northeast at 20 kilometers an hour, gusting to 40. Tonight, partly cloudy skies. Fog will begin to move in. The winds will be out of the north at 20, becoming light, with a low of 13 degrees. And then for tomorrow, we are looking at morning fog, giving way to a mix of sun and cloud through the afternoon. The high will reach 24 degrees, but the humidex will make it feel more like 29 with light winds.

0: It's 11:30, 17 degrees and mostly cloudy in Sydney, 19 degrees with fog in Halifax, 21 and partly cloudy in Amherst, Yarmouth, it's 21 and mostly cloudy. I'm Andrew Lamb, here's what's making news. Research Nova Scotia is investing $1 million towards helping biomanufacturers commercialize their research. The group says the inability to reliably and efficiently scale processes from the lab to industrial production is a persistent bottleneck in the industry. IWK Pediatric and Medical Unit nurse Karen Hall was named Internationally Educated Nurse of the Year at an awards ceremony as part of a conference held recently in Halifax. She received her nursing training in Jamaica and has been an LPN in Canada for 9 years. She joined IWK Health in February. And elsewhere in the Maritimes, a UNB research team has helped make a cancer treatment breakthrough. Regional news at 12, and here's the weather forecast from Trevor Adams. Today, fog patches dissipating this morning, then becoming a mix of sun and cloud near noon. A high of 26 degrees, except a cooler 20 along parts of the coast. A very high UV index with hot and humid weather expected to cause some discomfort. Tonight, cloudy with a 30% chance of showers early this evening and a low of 13. And tomorrow, becoming a mix of sun and cloud near noon. A high of 26 degrees, except 20 along parts of the coast.
1: Take a second to think about all the stuff you have to do just to keep your life on the rails. And how much, sometimes, you just don't want to do it.
2: Having to book doctor's appointments, having to look at how much your pension has gone up based off of where you're investing that into, that's not necessarily something that's fun to do.
1: But what if the tedious parts of life, paperwork, paying bills, could be fun?

0: Scarborough Girl by Drew Gonsalves and Cobo Town. 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
1: Calypsonians are the mouthpiece of the nation. Calypsonians are reporters. They might not report with a pen and a paper, but they report it in the song.
0: The 86-year-old legend, she's 86 and she's still touring, people. She's fought sexism and championed women's rights since writing her first song when she was just 15. Calypso Rose's song, No Madame, tells the story of a domestic worker who struggles with an employer who does not value her work. Rose sings, I have to wash, starch and iron for the children and the husband. I'm working like an elephant for only $20 a month. Here's the song that gives voice to everyone who feels their work is overlooked.

0: Now you try to run away. 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
1: Gloria.
0: Darling, can't you see,
1: Gloria?
0: And with all your faults, girl, I want you like a bad.

But any time that it frosts, you find West Indians start to get cross. A great line from West Indians in England by AZ Lawrence. That song is on an excellent compilation on England's Soul Jazz Records. Its title is Calypso, Musical Poetry in the Caribbean, 1955 to 1955.

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Yes, I'll just cry when the time comes, no mass here in Great Britain.

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Yes, I just cry when the time comes, no mass here in Great Britain.

0: about some people.
1: The legendary Calypsonian singing Sandra with Voices from the Ghetto. When she won the Calypso Monarch title in 1999, she was the first woman since Calypso Rose in 1978. Sandra won again in 2003. Calypso and Steel Pan are the heartbeat of Trini Carnival, and we are going to leave you with some Pan now on the Frequencies Calypso Show. Do you know how the Steel Pan was born? During World War II, US military bases operating in Trinidad and Tobago trashed oil drums. All right, you know that phrase, one man's trash is another man's treasure? Well, poor people would heat the drums in bonfires and make dents in the softened ends that would produce different notes when hit with sticks. And what a beautiful sound that is. Here is steel pan player Joy Laps with Sharifa the Great.

0: time for the government.
1: Tomorrow. Gabrielle McLeod is our associate producer and technical director for today. And I will be back on the other side of the glass tomorrow. Well, coming up on today's show, we have a great show ahead for you. Building for the Future. Nova Scotia's advanced education minister says CBU's Tartan Downs project will add some much needed housing for students who prefer to live off campus. As well, when Tom Ayers, our CBC reporter, was at CBU today, he took a visit to the Vashuren Center because they received $1 million injection to help commercialize the manufacturing of products such as dyes and cosmetics without the use of petroleum. And of course, we have the local news coming up today as well to tell you all about. Cassie Williams is at the news desk today. Hello, Cassie.
2: Hi, Jennifer. The organization representing Nova Scotia foster families says it will lose all provincial funding next year after supporting foster parents for 5 decades. The Federation of Foster Families Nova Scotia says its provincial funding was cut by half in this year's budget, reducing support from $1.1 million with the remaining funding set to end next year. The province says some training programs will be taken over by government. Also in the news, the Nova Scotia government wants Cape Breton University to continue to build housing even though it's on campus. Residents' buildings are one-third empty. Advanced Education Minister Brian Wong says some students do not want to live on campus or pay for a meal plan in residence. He says the province is talking with all universities about the changing housing market. And the HRM says Oakfield Beach is closed due to the presence of a toxin-producing blue-green algae. People and pets should avoid the water as it could cause serious illness. And I will have more news at 4:30.
1: And I know I did hear that blue-green algae is popping up at Lake Ainslie as well. So keep an eye out for that at any freshwater lakes that you might head to this week in Cape Breton. Well, we have partially cloudy skies in the forecast tonight. Some fog rolling in and the lows near 14 degrees. On Wednesday, that fog will lift in the morning, a mix of sun and cloud throughout the day, with the temperature between 23 and 26 degrees, but the humidex will make it feel warmer across the island. Thursday, cloudy skies with a high between 20 and 24 degrees expected. It is currently 22 degrees in Sydney. The Vashuren Centre received $1 million injection from Research Nova Scotia to scale up biomanufacturing from the laboratory to commercial levels. The centre, which is based at Cape Breton University, will use the money to help 5 companies make things like dyes and cosmetics from biological materials. The funding was announced at the Vashuren Center earlier today. To get an explanation of what that means, reporters, including the CBC's Tom Ayers, spoke with the CEO, Beth Mason.
3: $1 million, what does that go towards here? Does it buy more equipment?
4: A portion of it is for equipment. A portion of it is to bring expertise from outside in industry to solve the problems for each of those 5 companies. A portion of it is to help build a team internally around that knowledge. And another portion of that is to then say, well, look, we've got a lot of knowledge in sort of boomers who are going to retire. How do we download that and save it? And that is by building a model around this question that companies after these 5 will face. And so a lot of that is about integrating AI into the diagnostics we need to do to solve these 5 problems for future companies.
3: And can you put things in layman's terms for us, what this means, and like what is biomanufacturing? Like an example that would help us understand.
4: It's an interesting one, and it seems to be a difficult one to understand. What is biomanufacturing? And I say this, you can make by fermentation a microbial strain produce anything that you need it to make, and it would either spit that out as a molecule or internally builds it. And so that might be a dye like Light One in your clothes. It might be a functional ingredient, so for food, for people's health. It might be a green chemical like a plastic, so a precursor to plastics that then is all bio-based, right? So it means that if you made it by fermentation, and it's precision fermentation, then it's a bio-based product and it will displace a petrochemical version. And I think the reason it's hard to understand is we don't realize how much of everything around us is from petrochemical sources. And if we need to compete with Europe, as I said, we need to be using bio-based ingredients, chemicals, materials, and that's what biomanufacturing does.
3: So of the five companies that will that you'll be involved with, what are the kinds of things that they make?
4: So the one makes dyes, which would go into clothing, which would go into textiles, into things like hard plastics. Some of those dyes potentially could be in foods. I mean, we forget how much food coloring is out there, and we know very well that some of those are carcinogenic because they're petroleum-derived. So it's all about replacing those things. We have a group doing cosmetics, ingredients. So we've had a number of companies do that. We have companies that are doing polymers, which is basically plastics. So plastics, instead of petrochemical plastics, they are bio-based polymers. And those are typically challenging to separate, right? So they touch up. We picked five that kind of cross the sections of different ingredients as they go. So.
3: And can you say how much $1 million would translate into in terms of economic output?
4: Yeah, as I said, this is five companies that would typically raise probably over 3 years about $50 million. And we will then add it to every company that comes through. We have $50 million. So you can times that by 10. So you're looking at, you know, $500 million.
1: That was Vashurin Center CEO Beth Mason speaking with reporters earlier today. Tom Ayers also spoke with Nova Scotia Advanced Education Minister Brian Wong.
0: There's a lot of innovation that happens in Nova Scotia. Some of that innovation, as the speakers mentioned earlier, stays within the lab. Sometimes it goes to a small-scale production and then moves outside of Nova Scotia. But we want that to stay right here. So it's important that we create the jobs and the opportunities, especially for our youth, for all the innovation that's happening here in Nova Scotia, because that's the way that we're going to create jobs and keep people here and grow our economy.
3: Do we know what that $1 million would translate to in terms of our economy?
0: So I don't have a specific number. That might be a good question for Vashurin or for Research Nova Scotia. But we do know that by keeping jobs here, the spin-offs from that are massive for our future.
3: Do you have does the government have a way to track those kinds of investments to see, you know, if we spend $1 million, what the return was?
0: Yeah, I think we talked to with Innovate or with Invest Nova Scotia, they would certainly have those numbers available. If not, they could certainly find them out. But it is something that we have to look at the ground floor. We have to look on what's going on in our research centers within our universities and find out what has commercial value. And what we can actually scale up to make jobs, to create money coming back into the province.
3: And is it the government that's making the decision on which projects get supported?
0: Yeah, so that's why we use Research Nova Scotia, and they play an important role. We have the Research Opportunities Fund, and they put that out to different organizations to say, if you have an idea, come to us. They have the focused research investments that this is part of, and they're the ones that make the decision what to do with the government money.
1: That was Nova Scotia Advanced Education Minister Brian Wong speaking earlier today with the CBC's Tom Ayers. 15 minutes now after 4 o'clock, you're listening to Main Street Cape Breton. I'm Jennifer Ludlow. A local Cape Breton man has been handcrafting stringed instruments such as violins, fiddles, and guitars for about 40 years. Otis Thomas is the only person on Cape Breton Island who does this as his full-time job. He recently made a fiddle for Indigenous artist Morgan Tony. The CBC's Gabrielle McLeod and Samuel Morant spoke to Otis about this career.
5: I first started playing around with this at maybe age 18, and I'm an old guy now, so it's been quite a few years.
6: Did you start doing it on your own, or did someone teach you?
5: No, I never had formal training, but, I've learned from all kinds of places. I've talked to lots of people and, met other instrument makers. I've read a lot about it, my early years. A lot of it, trial and error. I just dive in and try to do it and then improve as you go. So it took me quite a few years of, working at it before I finally, had the chops up to actually start making a living at it. But I've been making my living with this for, 40 years or something now.
6: All right. You said you kind of looked at what other people did. Who would you say sort of played the biggest influence?
5: Well, I don't know. I suppose, when I first started, I played the guitar, when I was maybe 12 or something, I got my first guitar. And, there came a point when I had to get some work done on it. And then I realized that there are these people that work on instruments and even make them. So, that was maybe the most important thing, just the idea that, that I first got, I could do this. And then I had that dream, ever since, and somehow it came true.
7: But how old were you when you started this as a business?
5: I must have been 30 or something. It took me some years to just, get the skills up and figure out, just how to do it. And then eventually people started asking me to make instruments for them, and it just grew pretty much organically.
7: And other than violin and some guitars, are there any other stringed instruments that you've made?
5: Oh, yeah. I've made, cellos and violas. I've made harps, mandolins, dulcimers, banjos. I made different kinds of guitars. I made arch tops and flat tops. I made a couple of Baroque-style guitars. So, yeah. Quite a few different stringed instruments. No trombones.
7: So I know all of your stuff are handcrafted. What do you use to make your instruments, and what kind of tools? What's your process?
5: Most of it is handwork, but I have machines too. To start with a log and turn it into an instrument, it helps to have some, machinery. I have over there is that's Alexander Graham Bell's old bandsaw there, and that I use that every day pretty much. But all the, once the pieces are, down to size to work with, most of it from there on is just, with the hand tools, all the finishing and stuff, yeah.
7: And what kind of wood do you use?
5: Well, I have all kinds of wood. With violins, they're basically made of spruce and maple, same as, Cape Breton is basically made of spruce and maple. So I especially like working with local materials and the local woods here. And guitars, they can be made of any. I got beautiful rosewood and ebony and mahogany. I have wood from all over the world, really, but the spruce and maple Cape Breton wood is kind of my favorite.
7: And could you walk me through the process of start to finish of how you make, let's just say, a violin or a fiddle?
5: Okay. You'd start with, the mold. This would be the mold that you would build it on. So the blocks go on the ends and the corners, and then, you would shape them into the, where the shape of where the corners of the instrument are. Then the sides, the ribs are, cut them thin, they're maybe a millimeter or maybe just over thick. They're fairly thin, and they're bent on a hot iron to the curves, the shape. They're glued onto the blocks, and then the outline of the back is, drawn on the pieces of wood that I have for the back, and cut that out. And then that's carved, starting with the gouges and then going to the little planes and scrapers and get the arching is an important part of it, the shape of it. It's all carved in there. You know, you can, it makes a lot of difference with like the flexibility or stiffness, depending on how the arch is, whether, you know, it has like a recurve in it or if it's just kind of a, you know, a more fuller kind of arch, you know, it'll affect the tone of the instrument. So that's an important part. And then, all right, it's hollowed out on the inside. And then the graduations, like the thickness of the wood, that's another important part that will affect the sound of it. But, you know, like with the back, it's usually, you know, 4 or 4.5 millimeters in the center, and it tapers out to, you know, a couple of millimeters in the upper and lower bouts there in the lungs. And then same thing for the top. The top is carved out the same way. Then, you know, the neck is carved. The scroll is, you know, that's kind of an intricate little bit of carving and glued together and then varnished and put strings on it.
7: And how long does it usually take you to make a violin?
5: I mean, start to finish, it's probably about 2 months, but they will overlap because I'll be like, building one while I'm varnishing another. So, you know, actually it's probably, you know, a month or so for you know, work in each one. Yeah.
7: Yeah, so recently you made a fiddle for Indigenous artist Morgan Tony. Could you tell me how that collaboration happened and what that was like?
5: Well, I knew Morgan a little bit from the past. He was actually in a band with my nephew, like, some years ago. And so I knew him a little bit, but there's an interesting story how, you know, he decided to come to me and ask me for the instrument. He told me he was riding on a train, and he sat down next to this guy, and, you know, they just started talking, and he said it was from Cape Breton. And so the guy that was sitting next to him said, "Oh, you don't know a guy named Otis Thomas, do you?" And so Morgan said, "Yeah, actually I do." And so this fellow says, "Well, he made a guitar for me 35 years ago, and, you know, do you want to see it?" So he had it on the train, and he showed Morgan this guitar. This fellow's name was Bill Trainer. Anyway, they met up on the train, and, like, you know, Morgan, you know, saw that, and I think that's what kind of, you know, started him on the idea of contacting me and actually getting me to make him a violin. So, you know, he contacted me, I don't know, it's probably a year and a half ago or something, but I had a lot of work to work through before I got to him. But that was just finished recently, and so he's got the violin now, yeah.
7: Have there been any other, like, local celebrities that you've made instruments for?
5: Celebrities, well, I mean, you know, some of the local, you know, Cape Breton players, like, you know, Paul Cranford, Brenda Stubbert, Jerry Holland had a mandolin that I made, Bradley Murphy's got one. I know he's kind of playing around a lot these days. I mean, there are a number of them around. And I've made guitars for various people too. I know Laura Smith, if you remember her, she's gone now, but she had three of my guitars, actually. I don't know if they're celebrities or whatever, but, you know, a lot of, you know, working musicians and, you know, will have my instruments, and they're all over the world too, so.
7: And overall, what's your favorite thing about doing this career?
5: Probably the music, because, I mean, that's what it all comes from, and, you know, that's what it's all about, so, you know, I mean, I love the wood and making the instruments, and, you know, they're like, you know, I kind of think of them as a work, you know, an art form in itself. But, you know, without the music, it would be, you know, kind of nothing.
1: And that was stringed instrument maker Otis Thomas. He is the only person who does this on Cape Breton Island as a full-time job. Very cool job, if you ask me. He was speaking there with Main Street's Gabrielle McLeod and the CBC's Samuel Morant. And I'd like to welcome Nova Scotia listeners as Main Street Halifax is off the air right now for some technical reasons. They will be back when they can, but welcome everyone to Main Street Cape Breton. I'm Jennifer Ludlow and I'll be with you until 6 o'clock this afternoon. Now, we just heard from stringed instrument maker Otis Thomas, and he made an instrument for Indigenous artist Morgan Tony. We're going to listen to Morgan Tony right now.

0: That was Morgan Toney with Resilience. And Morgan Toney is one of the Nova Scotians who are nominated for a Fan Choice Award at the Nova Scotia Music Week celebrations coming up in Truro. And I believe today is the last day where you can get your fan votes in. So if you haven't done that yet, check out Music Nova Scotia's website and you can vote for Nova Scotia artists. I believe today is the deadline for that. Coming up on the show, we are going to talk about anaplasmosis, a tick-borne illness that is on the rise in Nova Scotia. You can find out what you need to know to stay safe coming up on Main Street, Cape Breton. I don't know about you, but I feel like I've been hearing more about ticks this summer than I have in a number of years. So we'll have some good information there for you. And we're also going to be talking about those three federal by-elections that are coming up at the end of August. New NDP leader Avi Lewis will not try to win any of those seats, and we're going to hear why and get a read on how the federal NDP rebuild is going. That's ahead on Main Street here in Nova Scotia, and we welcome all Nova Scotia listeners to Cape Breton this afternoon as our friends in Halifax are just having some technical difficulties, so we are welcoming everyone to Cape Breton today. And we are also welcoming a friendly, familiar voice in the CBC's Kyle Moore. Kyle will be in just a few seconds here. He's going to have a look at the newscast for us. And after our local news, we will have a full look at the weather forecast. And it is a nice one. A beautiful day today with the sun shining in Cape Breton. And it looks like we are in still for some wet weather on the mainland, some sunshine on the way in Cape Breton. And now it's time for news with Kyle Moore.
1: All right, Jennifer, thanks. Well, an organization that supports foster parents in Nova Scotia is condemning the province for cutting all of its funding. The group says it must now terminate some of its programs, which will hinder its ability to advocate for youth in care. But as Selena Alders reports, the government plans to take over these services.
2: Lydia Foster spent years in and out of Nova Scotia's foster care system. The 20-year-old has concerns about the government's decision to cut funding to a group that provides training and advocacy for foster parents.
3: The Federation having their funding cut abruptly is, like, I don't feel like that's going to be beneficial to the province in any way.
2: In a letter, the Federation of Foster Families Nova Scotia announced that the provincial government has scrapped all of its funding for next year. That means the group will have to end its training programs and an initiative that supports foster parents when allegations of abuse are made. But the province says it will take over these services, part of a broader transformation to improve the system. Minister of Opportunities and Social Development, Susan Corkum-Greek.
4: It's really important to say our foster families are some of our most dedicated caregivers. But this whole transition was designed to stabilize our foster care system, and it's worked.
2: As of this spring, there were about 800 children in government care in Nova Scotia, about half that number in foster care specifically. Selena Alders, CBC News, Halifax.
1: The RCMP are investigating a break-in at a poultry farm on Nova Scotia's South Shore that resulted in the deaths of thousands of birds. RCMP Corporal Mandy Edwards says the break-in happened Friday night and thieves shut off ventilation to the chicken barn.
5: They turned the system off and that meant the temperature increased. So when the owners came out the next morning, they could smell before they saw what had happened. So that meant thousands of chickens had died.
1: Edwards said temperatures in the barn soared to about 37 degrees. She says police have not yet discovered a motive for the break-in, and they don't believe anything was taken. The research center at Cape Breton University has received $1 million to help small scientific companies scale up to commercial production. It's part of a provincial effort to grow the economy in a sector known as biomanufacturing. Tom Ayers reports.
6: Beth Mason is CEO of the Verschuren Center on the CBU campus. She says the latest money from Research Nova Scotia will help five companies move their research from the laboratory bench into commercial production facilities. Mason says biomanufacturing uses natural products to replace petroleum-based ones.
7: That might be a dye in your clothes. It might be a functional ingredient, so for food. It might be a green chemical like a plastic. So it means that if you made it by fermentation, then it's a bio-based product and it will displace a petrochemical version.
6: Advanced Education Minister Brian Wong was in Cape Breton for the funding announcement. He says the money's a good investment.
8: We have to look on what's going on in our research centers within our universities and find out what has commercial value and what we can actually scale up to make jobs, to create money coming back into the province.
6: Mason says the Verschuren Center does not just boost those already manufacturing in Nova Scotia. She says researchers are increasingly looking to come here because of uncertainty in the United States and Europe and because the center has the infrastructure needed to commercialize new products. Tom Ayers, CBC News, Sydney.
1: And that's a quick look at the news. Jennifer.
0: Thank you, Kyle. And as mentioned, we'll have a full look at our weather forecast. Partially to mainly cloudy skies around mainland Nova Scotia. There is a chance of some isolated showers this evening in the east. Fog rolling in. Lows between 13 and 16 degrees. For tomorrow, mainly cloudy with fog lifting in the morning. There is a chance of some patchy drizzle along the south shore in the morning, making way to a mix of sun and cloud. Chances of an isolated afternoon shower for the northern areas. The temperature across the province, 24 to 28 degrees. Humidity making it feel a few degrees warmer. For Thursday, mainly cloudy, chance of showers increasing throughout the day from the south to the north with the highs between 20 and 24 degrees. In Cape Breton, there are partially cloudy skies in the forecast tonight, fog moving in and lows near 14 degrees. On Wednesday, fog lifting in the morning, a mix of sun and cloud with a temperature between 23 to 26 degrees and the humidity making it feel slightly warmer than that. For Thursday, mainly cloudy with a temperature between 20 and 24 degrees. It's 25 minutes now before 5 o'clock, and as you heard from Kyle in the news, 10,000 chickens were killed over the weekend after a break-in at a Lunenburg County poultry barn. The RCMP say someone broke into the facility and turned off the ventilation fans that regulate the temperature inside. When the owners arrived at the Pine Grove barn Saturday morning, RCMP Corporal Mandy Edwards said they could smell what happened before they saw it. She spoke with the CBC's Blair Rhodes earlier today.
9: What happened here?
5: So the RCMP responded to a report of a break-and-enter that had occurred on Nogler Road, and that's in Lunenburg District, and they responded on July 25th in the morning. So what they learned was that sometime around 9:45 p.m. on July 24th, persons had entered this facility through a man door and had turned off the system that regulates the temperature inside this large barn that contains thousands of chickens. So they turned the system off, and that meant the temperature increased. So when the owners came out the next morning, they could smell before they saw what had happened. So that meant thousands of chickens had died.
9: Any idea why they did this? Were they like stealing copper wire or anything like that?
5: So the investigation at this time has revealed nothing was stolen. So we can only speculate at this time why someone would do something like this.
9: Could it be something malicious meant to harm the business and deliberately kill the chickens?
5: Those are all possibilities that we are investigating further.
9: But at this point, you don't have any clear evidence?
5: No. So we're asking the public if they saw anything suspicious in the area, might have dash cam footage, home surveillance, anything that they can provide to help further this investigation. If they hear anything, to please report it to the police or anonymously through Crime Stoppers.
9: And there's been no notes left or anything like that that would give you any clues?
5: No. So as you can imagine, this is a deliberate homicide of thousands of chickens with no other evidence of a crime except their death.
9: Have you had any indication as to how hot it would have gotten in the barn without the ventilation?
5: The owners mentioned that the temperature inside would have been about 37 degrees. That was very warm for their likings.
0: RCMP Corporal Mandy Edwards speaking with the CBC's Blair Rhodes. 10,000.

0: this afternoon. I'm Jennifer Ludlow, and you're listening to Main Street Cape Breton right now. And as you heard in the news, Nova Scotia's Advanced Education Minister Brian Wong was in Sydney today to make an announcement on research funding at the Verschuren Centre. Reporters, including the CBC's Tom Ayres, took that opportunity to ask Minister Wong about the high vacancy rate at CBU's on-campus housing and why the university is being directed by the province to build more housing at the former Tartan Downs racetrack.
1: Here at CBU, their on-campus housing is 34% vacant. That's a third of the campus residences are vacant. And yet, with the MOU, CBU has to build Tartan Downs and build more housing. How does that make sense?
2: Yeah, so interesting. It is very interesting, and it's also very complicated. So when we came up with our bilateral agreements 5 years ago, we were looking at CBU with almost 9,500 students. We were looking at all of our schools with in communities with very low or no vacancy rates. So we came up with for all of our universities to have a 15% bid provisioning rate. That means if they have 1,000 students, they need at least 150 beds. So CBU was needed more beds at the time. And Tartan Downs has been a project that's been ongoing with community groups, not-for-profits, and there's also a provincial investment in there. So we're not just looking at today, but we're also looking at the future. So, as I said, it is complicated. We're having ongoing discussions with CBU. We want to make the best decision possible for today and for tomorrow.
1: And the provisioning rate here is very close. I think it's supposed to be 15% and it's 14% right now. But it's the vacancy rate that's supposed to be 5% and is at 34%. That's a pretty big gap there, isn't it?
2: So I don't disagree. And I think we have to look at the changing nature of what students are looking for in their housing now. A lot of students choose to live off campus. A lot of students choose to cook their own meals. There are a lot of international students. They're more communal as well, where they like to have, you know, family dinners, where if you're in residence, you have to have a meal plan, which really limits things. So we have to have those ongoing discussions and find out what's in the best interest of the student, try to adapt what we have for student housing in the market right across Nova Scotia and try to make it more attractive for students.
1: Does that mean there's changes coming then to the MOU with CBU?
2: That certainly means that there's ongoing discussions with all our post-secondaries and about vacancy rates and about having student housing.
3: In terms of funding for Tartan Downs, what is the province contributing to that?
2: So there was a past contribution, and I can find out the exact number. I believe it was around $5 million that we contributed to the project. The project's been going back and forth for a long time. They've scaled it up, they've scaled it down, they've changed the design, so it's still ongoing.
3: Is there any cutbacks coming to that, or is it still going to be fully funded or partly funded by the province?
2: So we're still having those discussions, and there's been a dramatic change in the population here in Cape Breton, here in Sydney, as we all know. When you go from a peak of approximately 9,500 students down to what they have today, it changes things. But that's today. That doesn't mean it's the future, because as I mentioned earlier, the future is truly bright for Nova Scotia. We have so much going on, just not in the biotechnology sector. We have the oil and gas sector. We have the Wind West. We have mining. We have so many things that are happening that are going to keep Nova Scotians here and create good jobs.
0: That was Nova Scotia Advanced Education Minister Brian Wong speaking earlier today with the CBC's Tom Ayres. I'm Jennifer Ludlow, and you're listening to Main Street Cape Breton. Our friends at Halifax will be back in a few moments. Right now, we're going to listen to some Natalie McMaster.

0: Natalie McMaster there with Fiddler's Despair. That is definitely one of my favorite Natalie tunes. 15 minutes now ahead of 5 o'clock. And if you liked that fiddle tune and you like the live fiddle, well, you're going to enjoy this next story. The Lewisburg Playhouse is keeping music and fun happening this summer. They're hosting a brand new theatrical production celebrating Cape Breton's deep connection to the sea through songs and stories. Nathan Bishop McDonald, Ella Dubinsky, Matt Earhart, and Robin Kerrigan perform By Wind and Water every Wednesday until the end of August. Joining us this afternoon to talk about the production is Nathan Bishop McDonald. He is the mind behind the show. Good afternoon.
1: Good afternoon.
0: What inspired this production?
1: Well, I just thought it was a good idea to sort of think about Cape Breton's history, given that the Lewisburg Playhouse is right there in Lewisburg, where the French established their fortress and all the trade and the cod fishery, to think about the different generations of Cape Breton and how the ocean shaped life here. Being an island, of course, the sea is ever present. And I thought that a show that focused on that constant through different lenses of different groups coming here and different industries that were affected by it might be a good way to build a narrative about this island and be great for locals and for tourists alike.
0: What's your relationship to the wind and the water?
1: Well, I'm a Glace Bay native originally, so I grew up in a coastal town, and my grandmother's place where I spent a lot of time was in the neighborhood of the Hub, looking right out on that Atlantic all the time, and you could see the ocean from most parts of town. And I spent many years away doing music and being homesick for that ocean. So one of the things about living miles away from Cape Breton is you start to think about the things that you miss, and certainly the sound of the ocean, the smell of the ocean was a big part of what made me want to move home, and I'm so glad that I did.
0: Can you tell us a little bit about the show? What is By Wind and Water about?
1: So By Wind and Water is primarily a musical review, but we use narrative to set up the songs in groups. So, you know, we talk about the from the Mi'kmaq, and then we talk about the French settlement. Then we talk about the British and the Gaels. We talk about the fishery and sing about the fishery. Then we talk about the sailors who came and went from this port and sing songs, sea shanties, sailor songs, things like that. Then, of course, we talk about the miners who went underneath the ocean, how the coal seams went way under the sea. And then we talk about the labor unrest and whatnot that forced people to maybe leave this island and the way that it called them back. And then we end on, you know, a hopeful note. So we sort of take people from early colonial times right up to the modern times with a combination of narrative, songs, and a few pretty strong fiddle tunes as well.
0: Always nice to hear a strong fiddle tune. How do you bring out the island's connection to the sea in this show?
1: Well, we use a lot of wonderful material. I've written 8 songs for the show, written or co-written, but we also are drawing on a lot of songs from Leon Dubinsky. Ella Dubinsky is in the show and in the cast. So we have one of her songs and a few of her dad's songs. We have Alistair McGilvery represented, Kenzie McNeil. And, you know, so we're also bringing traditional repertoire as well. And so the songs aren't just about this place. Many of them are of this place, written by either in the tradition or the more contemporary people, or indeed written by members of the cast. So we're all Cape Bretoners. So our music is Cape Breton music.
0: How did you bring this cast together? How did you know everyone would work well together on this show?
1: I was lucky enough to have performed with each of these people in duo shows in the past. So I have played gigs with Matt Earhart, who is playing fiddle, singing, and playing mandolin. and we've done work together. He's a fellow glaze payer, and also have done a duet show or two with Ella Dubinsky and with Robin Kerrigan, who has been really instrumental in helping me expand my repertoire of Gaelic songs. She's a fluent Gaelic speaker, so we have that. We actually are both serving on the Nova Scotia Gaelic Council together, and so I just knew her voice was perfect, and her background in the language would be a really nice addition. And Ella, of course, is a wonderful artist in her own right and brings a family tradition of having such a giant of Cape Breton songwriting in her family. And I've been writing about this place for years. And so I knew that these people would be people I could work with and who would probably complement each other. And luckily they all said yes.
0: What do you hope people take away from this show?
1: I hope they feel really good about Cape Breton's future, about Cape Breton's wonderful history. And ultimately, it's an evening of beautiful music, but it also is a story, and it's our story. So I feel like they'll see themselves in this. And if they're visiting Cape Breton and don't know this place, then it's a perspective on this place. Certainly no show can sum up the whole history of an island and every community that lives here, but in broad brushstrokes, this is some highlights that spoke to us and that I think would resonate with a lot of locals and would resonate with visitors as well.
0: And you can see that
2: show. Thank you so much for joining us this afternoon and telling us about it.
1: Thank you so much for taking the time to have me on. And the show is weekly on Wednesdays at the Lewisburg Playhouse at 7 p.m. until the end of the summer.
0: That was Nathan Bishop McDonald. Now let's listen to one of the artists you'll hear at that show. This is Ella Dubinsky.

0: That's some Ella Dubinsky with Bad Mood. Well, how good are you at skipping rocks? Think you'd be good enough to make it to the Canadian Rock Skipping Championships? Oh, yes, that's a real thing. The competition took place this past weekend at Blue Rocks, Lunenburg County. Lucky for us, the CBC's Molly McNaughton was there. She even tried her hand at skipping a few rocks.
1: It's Tristan Williams' third time competing in this year's rock skipping tournament.
2: I had a pretty good feeling when it left my hand. Managed to not slip up and, you know, make a fool of myself in front of everybody. And, yeah, sometimes you throw and you know it's going to go wrong, and this time it went right.
1: Pleasant Paddling and Blue Rocks has organized a rock skipping tournament since 2018. The competition came from unlikely origins.
3: We take people kayaking here, it's beautiful here, and people throw rocks almost every single tour. And so that just slowly evolved into competitions, and then we looked it up and thought we should do the provincials here. And then we looked around and no one's doing the nationals, so we said if it's no one else, it might as well be us.
1: It's a fundraiser for Pro Kids, a recreational program that provides financial aid to children and youth in Lunenburg County. In the past, they counted the amount of skips, but this year the tournament is based on distance. Williams skipped the rock 55 meters. While he qualifies for the Stone Skimming World Championships in Scotland this September, he might not make it.
2: My parents get here from the UK on the 6th, and the championship is on the 5th in Scotland. So it remains to be seen. We'll see if I can make the logistics of it work, but I'd really like to attend.
1: Unfortunately for Jack Shaw and Aidan McEwen, they won't be going to Worlds. They traveled all the way from Wolf Hill, hoping to finish first.
4: It didn't go great. I think my technique was a little bit off. I threw it directly into the water, so I only got like one skip, so didn't go great.
5: Yeah, you know, the name of the game is just get the rocks deep, but didn't quite accomplish that goal, but there might be a chance maybe next year, or maybe just get out to the beach and throw a couple more rocks.
1: Keith Robertson has been skipping rocks for 64 years. Although he didn't win this year's title, he's been hand-picked to represent Canada at Worlds this year.
6: It's hard for me to pass by a body of water without throwing stones at it, and opportunity came up, so the Scottish event is the World Championship, which is affiliated with the Canadian Championship here, so I had the opportunity to go and I couldn't pass that up.
1: And I couldn't pass up the opportunity to throw a couple rocks myself.
7: And we got Molly from the CBC!
8: This is gonna be horrible.
1: Well, I'll be skipping the Worlds this year, but watch out. I'll be coming back next year.
0: The CBC's Molly McNaughton reporting from Blue Rocks at the Canadian Rock Skipping Championships, and I am sure she got a participation trophy or ribbon for that. It is just about 5 o'clock on your Tuesday afternoon. I'm Jennifer Ludlow, and you're listening to Main Street. If you're looking for something to do this weekend on the 31st, the Marguerite Slow Market is happening. It has artisans and curated foods. It's at the Hall. It's in Southwest Marguerite on Route 19 and happening between 2 and 4 p.m. So if you're interested in taking in some local artisan items, some local food, that is the place to be. World Report is coming up next, and then we have more Main Street for you after 5. I hope you'll tune in.
9: The Commonwealth Games are headed to Glasgow, Scotland. Athletes from 74 nations and territories will compete in sports like athletics, swimming, artistic gymnastics, and wheelchair 3-on-3 basketball. Anything can happen when the level of competition is this high. Don't miss any of the action from July 23rd to August 2nd. 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
10: I'm Angie Seth. That's a putrid, rotting fish saucer finally being removed from a fish plant in the community of St. Mary's in Newfoundland. The smell has plagued the town since the plant closed 25 years ago, but the relief from the nauseating slime won't end anytime soon. Join me on your world tonight at 6, 6:30 in Newfoundland.
11: to CBC News, The World This Hour. I'm Stephanie Skanderas. As of today, eligible Canadians who want to renew their passports will be able to do it online, as long as they're applying from Canada. The federal government says it's getting rid of existing limits on how many people can access the online system. Rafi Bujikanian reports.
12: Whenever Canadians need a service from their government, they rightly expect the process to be convenient.
13: Immigration Minister Lena Diab recognizing online passport renewal took a while to get there.
12: When it started in December 2024, they started with 10.
13: The government's cap changed later on to about 2,000 online applicants per day. But now Diab says it's removing limits entirely for eligible adults who are in country when they try to renew their travel documents on the internet. She says she is not anticipating any hiccups from surges of new applicants, with the government having run tests.
12: IRCC and Service Canada have an expectation. They usually have an awareness.
13: Diab says the government is not expecting to raise costs for passport renewals for now. The service is only available for Canadians whose travel documents are 6 months or less away from expiry. Rafi Bujikanian, CBC News, Ottawa.
11: RCMP in Nova Scotia are asking for the public's help in solving a break-and-enter that led to the deaths of thousands of chickens. The incident happened at a poultry farm near Lunenburg. RCMP Corporal Mandy Edwards says someone entered the barn Friday night and shut off the fans.
14: They turned the system off, and that meant the temperature increased. So when the owners came out the next morning, they could smell before they saw what had happened.
11: She says temperatures in the barn soared to about 37 degrees and led to the death of some 10,000 birds. Police say nothing appears to have been taken, and the motive for the break-in is unclear. About 1,600 properties in BC remain under evacuation orders as crews continue to deal with growing wildfires. More than 3,000 others are on evacuation alert. Fire officials say higher temperatures and dry conditions in the interior this week could result in more aggressive fire behavior. There are close to 140 fires burning, most in the southern half of the province. Japan's fire service says many people continue to be trapped in a collapsed shopping mall. The building crumbled following a 6.8 magnitude earthquake that hit Japan's southwestern Kyushu Island. Officials say at least 50 people are injured and dozens of people are missing. The force of the quake collapsed buildings, highway overpasses, and led to at least 7 fires throughout the region. Japanese authorities are warning about aftershocks of similar strength in the coming days. It's been a busy day of diplomacy in the U.S. Capitol. President Donald Trump has met with leaders of Ukraine and Israel. The two leaders are in town for the funeral of a key ally of both countries, Senator Lindsey Graham. Nick Harper reports from Washington.
15: Dignitaries and world leaders gathered to pay their final respects to longtime Senator Lindsey Graham. Leading the tributes, U.S. President Donald Trump.
16: And standing up for America's friends.
15: One of those friends, Ukrainian President Volodymyr Zelensky, who earlier at the White House petitioned President Trump for more Patriot interceptor missiles and urged the reinvigoration of diplomacy to end Ukraine's war with Russia. Trump also met with Israel's Prime Minister Benjamin Netanyahu. Their relationship has been strained in recent months since both countries launched joint attacks on Iran. Trump resisting pressure from Netanyahu to escalate the conflict. The White House describes the meetings as positive and productive, but provided little detail about what was discussed or agreed upon. Nick Harper for CBC News, Washington.
11: And that is The World This Hour. For CBC News, I'm Stephanie Skanderas.

Good afternoon. Happy Tuesday. You're listening to Main Street Cape Breton. I'm Jennifer Ludlow. Gabrielle McLeod is our associate producer and technical director. Coming up on this hour of Main Street, three federal by-elections are coming up at the end of August, and the new NDP leader will not try to win any of those seats. We'll hear why and get a read on how the federal NDP rebuild is going. That's ahead on Main Street, Cape Breton. We have some great tunes headed your way as well, and we're going to talk about cigarette packages and the new designs aimed at reducing smoking. We'll have those stories and much more ahead on Main Street.

0: A lovely day on Cape Breton Island today. It is currently sunny and 21 degrees in Reserve Mines, 24 degrees in Port Hawkesbury with some sunshine there as well. And the rest of the week doesn't look too bad weather-wise either. We'll have a complete look in a moment, but right now we are checking in with the newsroom. Cassie Williams is standing by with news headlines. Cassie?
1: Thanks, Jennifer. An organization that supports foster parents in the province is condemning the Nova Scotia government for cutting all of its funding. The group says it must now terminate some of its programs, which will hinder its ability to advocate for youth in care. However, the province says it plans to take over these services. Also in the news, the research center at Cape Breton University has received $1 million to help small scientific companies scale up to commercial production. It's part of a provincial effort to grow the economy in a sector known as biomanufacturing. And researchers in northern Nova Scotia have yet to determine what caused the death of a large great white shark that recently washed ashore near Pictou. And I will have more news coming up at 5:30.
0: Thank you, Cassie. We can expect some clouds and fog to move in this evening. The temperature will drop to 14 degrees. On Wednesday, fog lifting in the morning with a mix of sun and cloud throughout the day. The temperature will be between 23 and 26 degrees around the island, with humidity making it feel up to 30 degrees on some parts. For Thursday, mainly cloudy with a temperature between 20 and 24 degrees. It's 23 degrees right now in Escazoni. Lewisburg at 22. And Port Hawkesbury is reporting sunny skies at the airport with a high of 24 degrees there. Well, on this day, back in 1992, the Ontario band Bare Naked Ladies released their breakout album, Gordon. Now, this album had their hit song, I Know You Know It, and I know you're going to be singing along. Let's listen to If I Had $1 Million.

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1: Like, open the fridge and stuff, and there would be foods laid out for us with little pre-wrapped sausages and things.
0: Mm.
1: They have pre-wrapped sausages, but they don't have pre-wrapped bacon.
0: Well, can you blame them?
1: Yeah.

0: Hi, CBC listeners. Helen here from the Ross Ferry Farm Market. The second of our three pop-up markets is this Sunday, August the 2nd, celebrating our civic holiday. We'll be located at the Ross Ferry Marine Park with most of our vendors, while Low Tide Art will be at their driveway at 10382 Kempthead Road off exit 13. As usual, our vendors will have a variety of veggies, rhubarb, baked goods, perennials, and artisanal crafts. In addition, there will be entertainment in the afternoon and fun crafts for the kids. A number of our vendors will also be available at their driveways every Sunday throughout the summer, so you won't want to miss out on their offerings. We'll be at the Marine Park on August the 2nd from noon to 3 p.m. On Bullardry Island, we listen to CBC Radio.
1: And thank you so much for calling that in. The Trump administration has been talking about communism lately, not as a historical evil, but as a living threat to the United States. The administration has issued orders to federal agencies to investigate networks it says are funding or facilitating political violence and identifies anti-capitalism as a driving force. Secretary of State Marco Rubio recently convened representatives from more than 60 countries for a summit on what the administration calls the resurgence of far-left political terrorism. And the State Department has published an extraordinary report on alleged Cuban subversion, one which names prominent American left-wing organizations and individuals, including the Democratic Socialists of America, broadcaster Amy Goodman, and streamer Hassan Piker. For some experts, this is reminiscent of a previous era of American history, the Red Scare and McCarthyism. Ellen Schreckner is one of the foremost historians of McCarthyism in the United States and the author of several books on the subject, including Many Are the Crimes. She spoke to Front Burner guest host Aaron Wary about how so-called communist threats were identified during that era.
2: They were throwing as wide a net as they could. Often the FBI had programs, one of which they used within to identify teachers and professors. They would go to the president of a college, for example, and slip them a sheet of paper with a list of a professor's affiliations with these supposed front groups. And that would be enough for that professor, especially if he or she didn't have tenure, to just not be renewed the next year. So we actually do not know how many people got fired, lost their jobs, were blacklisted because of these kinds of actions on the part of the FBI. The thing that made McCarthyism powerful was that the separation between that first identification stage, which often came from official sources like the FBI or HUAC, but also journalists and stuff like that. That's the first stage. And the second stage was employers, universities, film studios, school districts, hospitals, anybody whose name came up, especially if they were questioned by a congressional committee, got a lot of publicity, especially if they refused to cooperate with those committees. They knew they were losing their jobs, and they did. But it's that cooperation, that collaboration by the main institutions of civil society that made McCarthyism so powerful. And that's what we have to realize today as well.
1: All right. You can listen to the full episode wherever you get your podcasts. Just a few minutes, we're going to be talking about the upcoming by-elections and the fact that the NDP leader is not running. Coming up, we'll hear from a political science professor about why the NDP leader is not pushing for a seat in the House of Commons. Well, Biff Naked just wrapped a sold-out tour for her documentary. She will be touring again this summer with concerts in BC and Ontario. Nothing in Atlantic Canada as of yet. Let's listen to Biff Naked's new single now. This one's called Lift Me Up.

0: Three federal by-elections are on the calendar for August 31st. But despite being named leader of the federal NDP more than 100 days ago, now Alvy Lewis will not run for one of those vacant seats. And his NDP, as a party, has just a slim chance of adding to their five existing seats in the House of Commons. For her take on this, we've got Julie Simmons with us. She is an associate professor in the Department of Political Science at the University of Guelph. Good afternoon.
1: Good afternoon, Jennifer.
0: So why is the leader not running for one of these vacant seats?
1: Well, I think he is focusing on a longer-term strategy, particularly given that the riding in British Columbia, in North Vancouver, and the one in Toronto are pretty safe Liberal seats that are coming up in these by-elections. And then the third riding is in Quebec, and it is really a three-way tie between the Conservatives, the Bloc Québécois, and the Liberals. And the NDP aren't really playing much of a role in that particular riding. So if you are head of a party that is in need of a lot of fundraising money, organization on the ground, identifying strong local candidates for the next federal election, I think that as leader, your time is better spent focusing on those longer term goals than focusing on your energies into ridings that you're unlikely to win this time round.
0: So they're looking at a safe riding to run. How many safe NDP seats are there right now?
1: Well, none, really. We have five members of parliament who are members of the NDP caucus, but unfortunately they don't have official party status in the House of Commons. They need 12 seats for that. And so right now they don't really have a strong visibility inside the House of Commons because they don't get some of the perks that come with that official party status, including research money, administrative support, guaranteed time in question period to ask questions, guaranteed representation on committees, and so on. So right now there aren't really safe NDP seats to run in, and it would really be reasonable then for the party to just take a moment, take a breath, and think about the longer term horizon and what things they can do to potentially win back some of the seats that they lost in the 2025 election.
0: The NDP have just five seats in the House of Commons. Voting intention is flat. How do they build back from this?
1: Well, you know, like I said, the leader has decided that he wants to go across the country and focus on particular opportunities to meet with Canadians at the grassroots level, shore up the organizational strength of the NDP in ridings that might have been competitive in the past for the party, and to try to identify higher profile candidates to run in the next federal election. And of course, it goes without saying, try to raise money, because the party even went into the last election with a pretty slim budget. And as a result, you know, they really had to make choices about where their leader could fly, where he could have any visibility during the actual campaign itself.
0: How long can the party go without their leader in the House of Commons?
1: Well, I think they can actually go quite a long time because, as I said, the party doesn't currently have official party status, so it's not like they are guaranteed the opportunity to ask questions in question period, which might make the news in the 24-hour news cycle. Unfortunately, because they have a fairly limited presence in the House of Commons, even if their leader was there, there aren't as many chances to make an impact. It's different, however, for Mr. Polyev as leader of the Conservative Party. You'll remember that he did not win his own riding in the 2025 election, and he decided to run almost immediately so that he did have a presence in the House of Commons. But he is the leader of the official opposition, and he does have lots of airtime in terms of asking questions of the government. And he does have opportunity to strategize about presence in parliamentary committees and the actual work of parliament. And they have the resources to help them do that work. The NDP lacks all of those things right now. And so I think the focus is very much on thinking about how they can put the party in a strong position come the next federal election. And really, time is on their side right now. There's lots of time before the next federal election, given that the Carney government now has a majority in the House of Commons.
0: The Liberals are leading by 9 points in the most recent federal poll. The NDP are 20 points back of the Conservatives. Where would you look for optimism right now if you were an NDP voter?
1: Well, I think there's some optimism in the fact that the NDP forms the government in two of the 10 provinces currently, both Manitoba and British Columbia. And while Mr. Eby, the premier of British Columbia, is not personally particularly popular right now, the NDP as a party remains popular there. And Wab Kanu, Premier of Manitoba, is well regarded both within his province, but also has a pretty strong national presence these days. We've seen him with lots to say about tariffs and Donald Trump and international trade, and sort of having more of a national presence than we would normally expect the Premier of Manitoba to have. And, you know, certainly we saw that last week when the premiers were in Charlottetown for the Council of the Federation meeting and a First Minister's meeting with the Prime Minister. And Mr. Kinney once again had many things to say at press conferences and really stood out as one of the more senior spokespeople among the premiers.
0: The NDP is in power provincially, as you said, in British Columbia and in Manitoba. Can that benefit the party at the federal level?
1: I think it can, and perhaps more so than it might in other, say, the conservative movement across the country or the liberal parties across the country, because the NDP has historically had quite strong ties between the provincial and federal branches of the party, both organizationally, in terms of sharing human resources, that sort of thing. And it is not the case that it's the same with, say, the Liberals or the Conservatives. So, you know, in Ontario, we have the Progressive Conservative Party. In Alberta, we have the United Conservative Party. Federally, we have the Conservative Party of Canada. And these are all different entities that do not necessarily communicate well amongst themselves and might not have that same shared resources base that the NDP provincial and federal wings do.
0: Thank you for joining us this afternoon.
1: Oh, it's my pleasure.
0: Julie Simmons is an associate professor in the Department of Political Science at the University of Guelph. We reached her today in Ontario. We are coming up to 5:30, almost time for your local news with Cassie Williams. Coming up on the program in the next half hour, we are going to talk about our business news, and we're also going to talk about cigarette warnings in Canada. They might become harder to miss, with messages now appearing both on packages and on individual cigarettes. We'll look at the goal behind the move and discuss whether or not it will actually make any difference. We'll have a full look at the weather forecast coming up for you after the 5:30 news as well. And it's looks like we are in for a nice few days on Cape Breton Island. It's currently 22 degrees in Sydney, and the temperatures across the island are in the low to mid 20s. We definitely have a nice sunshiny day today, which was nice. You know, we had our share of rain, so it's nice to have our share of sun. Time now for the news with Cassie.
2: Peters, the CBC News for Nova Scotia. Good evening, I'm Cassie Williams. Nova Scotia Liberals are poised to elect their first female party leader. The deadline to submit paperwork to join the party's leadership race closed this afternoon, and two people are in the running. Richmond County Deputy Warden Amanda Mombercat has already made her intentions to seek the party's top job official. Liberal MLA Becky Druin said in May when she joined the party that she intended to run for leader. People with knowledge of her plan say she'll make things official after her submission to enter the race is approved. The Liberals are the only one of three major parties in Nova Scotia not to have had a female leader. The voting period will run November 16th to the 21st, and the result will be announced during the convention on November 21st. The Maritime provinces are looking into creating a regional electricity grid, and officials in Nova Scotia say their interest is largely based on energy affordability. Nova Scotia, New Brunswick, and PEI signed a memorandum of understanding last week on the topic. Premier Tim Houston spoke about it to reporters today.
3: So we're all running our own independent grids. That means we need to have redundant capacity just in case something happens, or we can make sure we power homes and businesses. So this would work together. It will save money because we don't all need the same have that redundant capacity. We could operate our systems where we just kind of help each other in those times.
2: Officials from each province are going to study the costs and benefits of a regional electricity grid operator and share infrastructure. Ottawa has committed to pay for the work. The first milestone is a roadmap that's supposed to be completed this fall. The organization that has trained and advocated on behalf of Nova Scotia foster families for five decades says the provincial government plans to cut all of its funding next year. The Federation of Foster Families Nova Scotia says the government slashed 52% of its $1.1 million budget in the March budget. It says the Opportunities and Social Development Department then disclosed in June that it plans to scrap the remaining funding next year. Some of the Federation's training programs will now be delivered by the government, but Board Chair Christopher Higgins says the cuts will still hurt recruitment for foster parents. He's also concerned there will be nobody helping foster parents navigate the system when allegations of abuse are made, most of which are found to be without merit. The department did not immediately respond to an interview request today. Residents and a building owner in the area of Dartmouth are waiting for answers after several buildings were destroyed in a fire in Dartmouth yesterday evening. The CBC's Meg Campbell has that story.
4: Gaston Road in Dartmouth was full of onlookers on Tuesday morning after a fire tore through three buildings the night before, including in the Namaste Indian Grocery. Amal Dev is the owner of the store.
5: There's nothing damaged at the front, but inside everything is almost gone. I don't know what to do. We have a lot of employees. They all depend on the store.
4: Fire trucks parked beside the burnt buildings, where visible damage could be seen on the sides and on the roof. Ankush Ragquhar lives in one of the five units impacted by the fire.
6: I don't know. I'm still in the shock. Like, I don't know what to do. It's first time it happened to me. Like, I'm just waiting from yesterday evening that... I just want to see if my documents are safe or all of my passport.
4: Residents await answers and entry into the building to see what is salvageable. As Deb tries to find some hope in the support he is already receiving.
5: We spend a lot of money for sponsorship and everything to the community, and we get a lot of support back. And soon we'll find a good spot, we'll come back stronger.
4: The cause of the fire is under investigation. Meg Campbell, CBC News, Dartmouth.
2: Small scientific companies are getting help from the research center at Cape Breton University to get them out of the laboratory and into commercial production. Research Nova Scotia recently awarded the Verschuren Center $1 million. Beth Mason is the center's CEO. She says the money will help five companies scale up their biomanufacturing operations, which means using natural products to replace petrochemicals.
7: One makes dyes, which would go into clothing, which would go into textiles, into things like hard plastics. Some of those dyes potentially could be in foods. I mean, we forget how much food coloring is out there, and we know very well that some of those are carcinogenic because they're petroleum derived. So it's all about replacing those things.
2: The provincial government says it's funding university research to help grow the economy in new ways. We have a correction to tell you about. Earlier today, we said Prime Video is the new home for NHL in Canada. In fact, it will be the place to watch games on Wednesday nights. And finally, a great white shark washed ashore near Pictou County recently, and shark experts say there was no obvious cause of death. The animal was discovered Friday, and researchers spent the weekend conducting a necropsy. Chris Harvey Clark is a marine biologist and research veterinarian.
8: We're getting more and more strandings of white sharks every year. I think part of it is because we have a lot of white sharks going by, and a percentage of the population are going to have some illness or other issue. I think in some cases it's an out-and-out stranding. In the high current, tidal exchange areas, whites have been known to strand.
2: Shark sightings have been increasing in the Maritimes in recent years. It could be due to better science and shark tagging initiatives and more people actively reporting them. Experts say conservation measures have helped the great white shark population recover from a drastic decline in the 1970s and 80s. And there is evidence climate change has led to warmer ocean temperatures, making it easier for some ocean species to spread northward. And that's the CBC News to this hour.
0: Thank you, Cassie. We have some fog and some cloud rolling into Cape Breton tonight. Lows near 14 degrees. On Wednesday, fog patches lifting in the morning, making way for a mix of sun and cloud throughout the day. Highs between 23 and 26 degrees, with the humidity making it feel slightly warmer, up to 30 degrees. On Thursday, mainly cloudy with a temperature between 20 and 24 degrees. It is 22 degrees in Sydney. Port Hawkesbury is at 24, and let's look at Lewisburg. It is 22 degrees there. In Shedacamp, sitting at 22 degrees as well. So across the island, temperatures are in the low to mid 20s right now. Beautiful day on Cape Breton Island. I have a note here to share with you from Pride Cape Breton. They are putting a call out for volunteers. Now, they need some help with the parade and park festivities this year on August the 8th. They're looking for folks who may be willing to volunteer a few hours to set some things up, like tents and tables and whatnot. On parade day, they need some runners and just folks who can assist the team leads on the ground. And, of course, helping out with just general logistics to keep everything moving smoothly. If you're interested in volunteering with Pride Cape Breton and to support Parade Day, Party in the Park, and the Rainbow Market, you can send a direct message to the folks at Pride Cape Breton on their social media on Facebook page. They'll be happy to hear from you. All right, before we move on, let's go to our business news.
9: Good afternoon. Starting off, Statistics Canada's just released a new survey on how Canadian businesses are dealing with trade tensions. It says 10% of Canadian manufacturers are delaying major investments because of trade issues with the U.S. This is from a survey by Statistics Canada and the Canadian Chamber of Commerce. Now, that number drops to 5% when you look at all Canadian companies. But nevertheless, that's a meaningful number. Canadian business sentiment has been declining since late 2024. And there's a lot of uncertainty right now. Negotiations are still ongoing for the Canada-US-Mexico trade agreement. But then yesterday, President Trump said he doesn't even care about CUSA.

0: Now, one bright spot is less than 1% of Canadian companies actually plan to move to the U.S., though that is happening. Today, we learned BC logging company Interfor is moving their head office to Atlanta. Moving to tech news now, AI-generated videos of celebrities and politicians are on the rise, and they're leading to some major fraud cases because AI deepfakes are becoming much more sophisticated. You may have seen older deepfakes online. Many of them use Prime Minister Mark Carney or a celebrity to hawk some business investment scam. And a lot of people have the sense that we can still detect them. And it did used to be relatively easy to tell if a video you're watching isn't real. But experts say that era is ending. Deepfake videos are still a bit behind the curve, but photos are now at a point where you will not be able to tell. And new models are being released every week. I spoke to Aviad Levis about how people should think about this. He teaches computer science at the University of Toronto.
1: I think this is a moving target. So what people need to realize is the landscape is changing. And just like we became more internet literate and we're now verifying sources, and we know that if we see it on text online, it doesn't mean that it's true. The same thing in the future is probably true for video and audio and pictures.
0: Now, all of that said, let's not allow ourselves to be entirely afraid of AI because it's also a tool for good. Today, for example, Bell announced it's launching an AI-powered feature that will identify scam phone calls. And finally, a huge outage hit Xbox's network yesterday morning. People couldn't log onto their user profiles, they couldn't access their games library, and they couldn't play their games. And this even affected people with physical discs. So even if you had the game in your possession, your Xbox wouldn't let you start it. The issue has since been fixed. That took about 15 hours. But this has caused huge waves in the video game industry. Xbox's CTO, Scott Van Fleet, posted a lengthy apology on social media yesterday because modern games increasingly shackle users to online services to maintain them, even if they're single-player games. So you'll pay full price for a video game, but then something goes wrong in some server in another country and you can't play it. A lot of gamers don't want this. They want the ability to have physical copies of games and not be reliant on these online systems. For CBC Radio, I'm Chris Edwards.
2: Thank you, Chris. It's 20 minutes before 6 o'clock on your Tuesday afternoon. Cape Breton musician Carlton Stone is working on a new album. He says this next single is about ground zero of a separation. It's called Already Gone.

0: That was Already Gone by Carlton Stone. His next album, Midnight Rose, comes out on September 18th, and Carlton is nominated for a Songwriters Award with Music Nova Scotia, which is, of course, coming up this November in Truro. And I believe the fan choice voting ends today, so you may want to check out that website if you want to vote for some of the Cape Bretoners who are nominated. New cigarette packages are rolling out across Canada with some graphic warnings that show the serious side effects of smoking. And health messages will be printed right on the cigarettes themselves. The changes are part of Canada's broader effort to reduce tobacco use and bring smoking rates down below 5% by the year 2035. For more, we're joined by Rob Cunningham. He's a senior policy analyst with the Canadian Cancer Society. Good afternoon, Rob.
1: Good afternoon, Jennifer.
0: What's the idea behind putting warnings right on cigarettes?
1: The research shows that they're effective. A warning on every cigarette reaches everyone who smokes everywhere in the country, every day, with every cigarette and every puff. It simply can't be ignored. Canada is the first country in the world to do this, and it's complementary to the warnings on the package.
0: Do these kinds of graphic warnings actually change how people think about smoking?
1: Absolutely. A picture says 1,000 words, and to have these very visual photos of the health effects is impactful. It's memorable. Canada was the first country in 2001 to require picture health warnings. There's now 140 countries and territories worldwide that have followed the Canadian example. Historically, tobacco companies, they fought ferociously against these warnings. They brought a lawsuit all the way to the Supreme Court of Canada, but the Supreme Court upheld these warnings unanimously, 9-0. They're very effective, confirmed by many, many studies.
0: Now, we're seeing new images and messages on cigarette packages every few years now. Is there a risk that people might just get used to them and stop paying attention?
1: Well, we want to change them so every once in a while so that they do not become stale. We want them to remain fresh. So there's 13 warnings on the outside of the package. And if you change them every couple of years, there's so many health effects from smoking that you want to have different health messages, and different messages resonate with different people. You know, while, you know, secondhand smoke in a baby or cancer or a person after a, you know, an open heart surgery, those different messages can resonate with different people. But we know that they're effective, but we do have to keep them fresh.
0: Now, the goal for Canada is to reduce tobacco use to less than 5% by the year 2035. What more could be done to help reach that goal?
1: We need a comprehensive strategy of taxation, regulation, and enhanced programming. In the case of Nova Scotia in particular, there could be a minimum age 21 for tobacco and cigarettes instead of 19. PEI already has age 21. There could be a ban on remaining promotion, getting tobacco and e-cigarettes out of convenience stores and gas stations. And we certainly want to do a lot more with respect to youth vaping to prevent kids from getting addicted to nicotine this way. And federally, Health Minister Marjorie Michelle could adopt a final regulation to restrict flavors in e-cigarettes. That's a big factor for youth.
0: People, including youth, are also using those tobacco pouches more now.
1: Yeah, we're certainly concerned by the very dramatic increase among younger Canadians in using nicotine pouches. There needs to be good regulation. The tobacco lobby is trying to weaken federal restrictions. Right now, they can only be sold in pharmacies behind the counter. The industry wants it to be in convenience stores and gas stations, and we say no. It should not be made available that way. It's just going to increase youth use to make it more accessible. So we need to have counter the industry's promotion and lobbying and maintain the existing regulation.
0: Now, the UK is moving toward a plan that would stop younger generations from ever legally buying cigarettes. Do you think a move like that could work here in Canada?
1: It could. It could be implemented. I mean, you might call it a smoke-free generation or a nicotine-free generation. You would need to, follow, the British example in terms of their experience. There's been consultations in Canada, in PEI, in Newfoundland and Labrador. It is something that we could do here.
0: Well, thank you, Rob, for coming on and talking to us about this. It's an important topic.
1: Thanks a lot, Jennifer.
0: Rob Cunningham is a senior policy analyst with the Canadian Cancer Society, and we reached him in Ottawa. 10 minutes now ahead of 6 o'clock. Well, working in the ER can be stressful, and new research from the Canadian Medical Association Journal backs that up, as you heard yesterday on Main Street. Data from a cross-country survey found that 1 in 10 ERs across Canada are leaving their positions because of burnout. Well, Dr. Simon Field is the chief of emergency medicine for Nova Scotia's Central Zone. He spoke with the CBC's Tom Murphy.
2: Are these issues cited in this report sounding familiar to you?
3: Yes, we've known for a long time that across the country, emergency physicians are struggling with their working conditions. There have been high rates of what have variously been described as burnout or moral injury. And then today's report in the Canadian Medical Association Journal, which indicates that in their survey, up to 10% of emergency physicians have actually left the profession. And this is very concerning to all of us.
2: Yeah, take us inside the profession a little bit, if you would. I know you work in emergency medicine at the Halifax Infirmary. What are conditions like in emergency departments here?
3: So I think the main thing that is difficult for us as emergency physicians is that the wait times that patients are spending before they see a physician, and this is across the country, but especially we've noticed it very acutely in Central Zone, these wait times have become significant. And that is disturbing for us. I think from a patient perspective, they often perceive this as being that there aren't enough physicians to see them. The reality is that we don't have space to see people in, that often the root cause of why people are waiting a long time is that there physically are no beds for us to actually examine them in. And this is due to the phenomenon of what is known as hospital crowding, where there are so many patients that are in the hospital that there is a delay in patients that are admitted getting actually moved from the emergency department to the inpatient floors.
2: It sounds like such a familiar story. This has been an issue for many years, and I don't need to tell you that, this whole issue of the crowding. But how is it impacting, ultimately, patient care? Is it to the point where people are dying because of it?
3: I mean, I hesitate to kind of, create a panic around that. We know that the longer that patients wait in the emergency department, the worse their outcomes are. And so it may not necessarily be that patients are dying, but their complication rates go up significantly. And ultimately, their length of stay in the hospital often is increased for patients that spend long times waiting to be admitted to the hospital.
2: How are you doing in the workplace? I mean, how is this impacting emergency department doctors like yourself?
3: I think we find this a very difficult situation. We've all gone into medicine in general and emergency medicine in particular because we want to help people, we want to make a difference, we want to have an impact on our communities. And for us, it is very hard to realize that we're not able to provide care at the level that we would really aspire to doing. And so I think that does lead to a lot of dissatisfaction, a lot of unhappiness with our working conditions. Having said that, I still see my colleagues coming to work and putting everything they have into providing the best patient care that they possibly can. Emergency physicians are resilient. We are a group that is very dedicated. And so certainly locally, I'm not seeing people quitting the profession completely, but I'm seeing people that are really struggling with the conditions. And in many cases, what has happened is that people have scaled back on how much they're working in the emergency department itself. So rather than actually quitting altogether, what we're seeing is that people are focusing areas of their careers into other areas. So they'll be focusing on education or research or other aspects of providing healthcare to their patients. But we're not necessarily locally seeing people quitting altogether.
2: But we need more emergency room physicians. Presumably, we need to at least solve the problem in the emergency rooms. First of all,
3: yeah,
2: so you have a good handle on why these conditions are persisting.
3: In general, I agree. So there certainly is a national shortage of emergency physicians, and I think that is only going to become more acute. We know that the demographics are that there are going to be significant gaps in the workforce in the years to come. And so you're correct. So we are training emergency physicians, as many as we are able, and certainly at Dalhousie University. But there is a significant shortage of emergency physicians. And we see that especially in some of the smaller regional sites that they really are struggling to recruit and retain people.
2: So I don't hear you saying that you see this getting better anytime soon.
3: I think that the problems that we're seeing are systemic. So this is not an emergency medicine problem. This is really a healthcare problem. And I think that we've all known that healthcare in Canada is in crisis. We hear this frequently, and I think that the alarm bells have been ringing for a long period of time. And so I think it needs a concerted effort to really rebuild things and to really reimagine things and to look for solutions. At the moment, we really feel that we're putting band-aids on things all the time, and this needs real cures to be made to influence things in the long term.
0: Dr. Simon Field is Chief of Emergency Medicine in Nova Scotia's Health Central Zone, speaking there with the CBC's Tom Murphy. Well, I'm Jennifer Ludlow. You're listening to Main Street Cape Breton. I have some events here to tell you about. Coming up this week at the Glace Bay Library on Thursday afternoon, if you're looking for something to do between the hours of 2 and 3, they are hosting a villain party. Masks and capes and creepy things will be happening at that villain party. Registration is required, and you can email glacebay@cbrl or call the Glace Bay Library to reserve your spot. And if you are not done with frightful things on Thursday, the Glace Bay Library is having a crafternoon event on Friday, and they will be making a wicked witchcraft. That sounds like fun. Now, if you are you're not into the crafts, well, on Thursday, July 30th at the Inverness Fire Hall, they're having two open house sessions, and you can go and learn about the Central Avenue Rebuild Project, meet with municipal representatives, and talk about municipal projects happening in the municipality of Inverness County. That's happening on Thursday at the Inverness Fire Hall between the hours of 1 and 6. Well, this evening we have some fog and some cloud rolling in with a low near 14 degrees. Tomorrow, mix of sun and cloud in the afternoon. The temperature will be nice between 23 and 26, a bit warmer feeling because of the humidity. It's 22 degrees right now in Sydney. I'm Jennifer Ludlow, and that is it for Main Street Cape Breton today. Gabrielle McLeod is our associate producer, and we want to thank Tom Ayers and Kyle Moore for their help today on the show. Thank you so much for listening. We'll talk tomorrow.
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7: Your World Tonight is coming up next.
4: Then in half an hour, it's as it happens.
6: Hi, I'm Chris Howden. Fast food history is on the block today. We'll talk to the auctioneer getting ready to bring the gavel down on items that once belonged to the late Colonel Sanders. And yes, a certain recipe is part of the sale, too.
7: It's been very hard for me to think about people losing everything. It's just very aggressive, and it's choosing its path, and it's not letting anything stop it.
8: Assessing the damage, authorities in British Columbia take stock of the destruction in the province's interior amid the explosive growth of wildfires. Officers have handed out tens of thousands of dollars in tickets to people breaking the wildfire ban. This is Your World Tonight. I'm Angie Seth, also on the program. A strong earthquake rocks the main island of southern Japan. There's concern for those who are missing and for the impacts of a widespread power outage, especially for the elderly, with heat in the forecast. As wildfires tear through British Columbia, more than 1,000 firefighters are battling the flames. And while they're managing to extinguish some, new ones are popping up. Across the province today, there are 136 active wildfires, evacuation orders for 32 communities, and evacuation alerts for another 29. As Carolyn Bargut tells us, it's all causing people a lot of distress.
9: I was positive the whole day that it wasn't going to come anywhere near us because our property had no trees.
10: Crystal Ann Smith was ready to leave her home south of Clinton at a moment's notice, but didn't think it would come to that. Then flames came over the mountaintop, so she grabbed her family and fled. She's since seen photos of her home online, burned to the ground.
9: It's devastating to lose everything you've ever had. Like, right from my own childhood, I had things that I'll never see again.
10: Clinton officials say an assessment team is on the ground surveying the damage. At this point, residents are not allowed back in.
9: You know, in 2017, when they evacuated us, nothing even burned, and they didn't let us back for 3 or 4 weeks. From what I can remember, so I can only imagine how long it's going to take.
10: Roland Stanky is the mayor of Clinton. He says he's heard of damage south of the village, but the village itself is still standing.
11: My latest report is that there's no buildings or businesses that have been destroyed. Of course, with the hot embers and the little flare-ups, there are a few structural buildings that are damaged.
10: There are nearly 200 firefighters assigned to the Pear Lake wildfire, along with 19 helicopters and 76 pieces of heavy equipment. BC Wildfire Service Information Officer Paula Weilbauer says the weather is not making things any easier.
12: We're expecting extreme fire behavior expected today, and significant growth on these incidents is possible. Our fuels remain heavily impacted by drought throughout the area and are highly susceptible to increased fire behavior.
10: There is a province-wide ban on campfires right now, with the exception of parts of the Prince George Fire Center. Conservation officers handed out nearly $22,000 in fines this past weekend for people breaking that ban. Jean Strong is with the BC Wildfire Service.
13: Our data over time typically shows that around 6% of the wildfires that we respond to each year are started by campfires. So not an insignificant amount in the province. And what's really, no matter how small the number is, it should be zero.
10: Crystal Ann Smith is still coming to terms with her loss.
9: It's so unbelievably unexpected. And, you know, I try not to feel stupid for thinking that the house was going to be okay, because I was right up until the end confident that that fire was not going to touch our house, and it absolutely flattened everything.
10: She and her husband plan to rebuild once the fires are out and they're allowed back in. Caroline Bargut, CBC News, Vancouver.
8: Well, some residents near Spain's capital are getting that chance. Officials allowed some to return home today, or to what's left, after fires tore through some regions. While in France, more people were told to leave. Shane Desjardins has the latest now on the wildfires still raging in both countries.
14: From the sky, a terrifying scene. A column of dense white smoke grows from a glowing sliver of relentless flames as fire crews on the ground in France fight back.
15: The fire is big. It's like David against Goliath.
14: And the conditions making it even harder, according to France's National Firefighters Federation spokesperson, Eric Brocardi.
15: The wind is very strong. Extreme droughts very high temperatures and difficulty terrain have made this fire highly unpushable.
14: Despite that, crews overnight did manage to keep a fragile hold on the vast inferno burning west of Bordeaux in the Gironde region. Officials say it's not fully contained, but not growing either. That grip could slip, though. The area expected to be heating up again. Temperatures forecast to hit nearly 40 degrees.
16: Ce matin, nous avons procédé, vous le savez, à l'évacuation.
14: Prompting an evacuation order for roughly 4,000 people at tourist sites on the Atlantic coast, says Gironde prefect Sophie Brokaw. The Gironde fire has burned through an area four times the size of Paris and forced hundreds of thousands to leave. Stéphane Dard is a professor of wildland fire science at Swansea University in Wales.
17: We live in a time now where we see more extreme heat waves, longer heat waves, drier regions, basically. So the fire weather is becoming more extreme and the fire seasons are becoming longer.
14: In eastern Spain, water bombers join the attack. Prime Minister Pedro Sanchez says they are making progress.
18: Y por tanto, podemos empezar a ver
14: and can therefore begin to see the light at the end of the tunnel in the fight against these wildfires, he says. But several blazes are still out of control, including its largest on record, burning outside Madrid.
18: Especialmente complejas como las que nos quedan.
14: He says the days and hours ahead will be especially challenging. Claire Nullis is a spokesperson for the World Meteorological Organization.
19: We've had heat wave after heat wave after heat wave.
14: And the country bracing for more extreme heat. Temperatures hit 37 degrees in Madrid Tuesday, and it's expected to get hotter.
19: We are in for another extreme event, the latest in, unfortunately, a series combined with extreme drought.
14: Adding fuel to the fires already tough to contain. Chien Desjardins, CBC News, Toronto.
8: It's early Wednesday morning in Japan, and the search is ramping up again for victims of a powerful earthquake. Originally reported as a 7.1 in magnitude, then revised to 6.8, the sudden shaking caused widespread damage, injuring dozens, possibly hundreds of people. And although no fatalities have been confirmed, as many as 30 people are missing and feared dead in just one location alone, a popular shopping mall that collapsed. The CBC's Anna Sidhu reports.
20: The terrifying shaking began just before 4:30 Tuesday afternoon local time, causing panic on Japan's southern island of Kyushu. Aerial video soon after showed buildings burning, a train derailed, and part of the centuries-old wall surrounding Kumamoto Castle left in ruins. Authorities said there are no reports of damage at three nearby nuclear power plants, but power has been cut across a huge area, and nearly 300,000 people were told to move to evacuation centers. Japanese Prime Minister Sanae Takaichi says the initial damage included collapsed buildings, damaged roads, and many fires. The quake also led to the collapse of the region's largest shopping mall, possibly due to a gas explosion, leaving twisted steel and piles of concrete, with emergency crews still searching for people missing inside. The area it's in is especially at risk, says Western University Earth Sciences professor Katsu Goda.
21: Kumamoto region is a seismic region, which is relatively close to the subduction zone of the Pacific side. So they would expect that the relatively large earthquake every 10 to 20 years. So
20: 50 people died in the earthquake that struck the region 10 years ago. Goda traveled there in the aftermath. He says that tragedy prompted widespread rebuilding and stronger construction standards.
21: Since 2016, a lot of things has been kind of restored, retrofitted, so the Kumamoto has been just in a good shape for the next earthquake. So that is why we don't hear catastrophic kind of damages of the structures, like a failing.
20: But officials are warning the danger isn't over. Aftershocks could continue for days, and Goda says some could be powerful.
21: Statistically speaking, that the aftershock would be smaller. But given that the magnitude of 7 main shock happen. Aftershock could be as large as maybe magnitude 6.5 or 6.0, which could cause additional damages.
20: Japanese officials are also worried about heat in the forecast, with many elderly people living in the quake zone and many homes now without power for air conditioning. Global Affairs Canada says it is not aware of any Canadians affected by the earthquake. Ina Sidhu, CBC News, Calgary.
8: Coming right up, could Ottawa's proposed high-speed rail be headed off the tracks? A source says Ontario is considering withdrawing its support after the government opted not to get behind adding jets to Toronto's Island Airport. Plus, world leaders paid tribute to the late U.S. Senator Lindsey Graham and hope for FaceTime with President Donald Trump. And later, we'll have this story.
1: It's a putrid stink that's plagued a small Newfoundland town for years. Thousands of liters of rotting fish sauce in an abandoned factory. But now, finally, it's getting cleaned up.
2: Worst smell you ever smelt in your life, times that by 100.
1: I'm Laura Howells in St. Mary's, Newfoundland, where I'll tell you how they're driving that stench out of town.
8: Some turbulence has formed between the Ontario and federal governments over the proposed expansion of a downtown Toronto airport. Ottawa pulled its support for the project last week, and CBC News has learned Ontario didn't see that coming. Now the province could be rethinking its own support for a major federal project. The CBC's Kate McKenna is following this story for us. So, Kate, what is happening behind the scenes?
22: Well, so far, Ontario Premier Doug Ford and Prime Minister Mark Carney have been close allies, but trouble could be brewing. Two sources with knowledge of discussion say Ontario was surprised by the federal government's decision not to support the airport expansion because both levels of government had a loose agreement that the Carney government would support the Billy Bishop expansion, and in exchange, the Ontario government would support the high-speed rail project Aalto, running between Ontario and Quebec. Both projects face considerable pushback, and both governments would be expending some political capital. This news was first reported by the Toronto Star. Now a source says the provincial government's support for Aalto is wavering, saying the province is actively evaluating options to make sure rural Ontario farming voices are heard and respected before supporting the rail project. And publicly, the Ford government is tossing some barbs at Ottawa. Take a listen to Ontario Transport Minister Prabhmeet Sarkaria.
23: We've seen the federal government here listen to a small French group in Toronto, but we as the province will continue to push forward on a modernization of this airport. You know, we urge the federal government to continue to consider that proposal because it's a proposal that that makes sense for people that want to travel through air and have different options. And it's also about building big projects. You know, if you know, Prime Minister Carney and his team want to, if this is how they're going to treat bigger projects, I don't think you'll get much built.
22: In a statement, the Prime Minister's office says Aalto is a good project that would transform travel and support economic growth.
8: So what do we know about why the federal government came out against the airport expansion?
22: Well, it's an interesting question. The statement from Transport Minister Steve McKinnon says they made the decision because of feedback from consultations, but it also comes ahead of a federal by-election in Beaches, East York, and the Liberals are hoping to keep that seat. A senior Liberal source says the timing was no coincidence. They know that the NDP was planning to hammer on their support for the airport expansion during the campaign, and they wanted to get out in front of it because they were hearing from residents who were strongly opposed to it. But this issue will linger. Ontario says it's not giving up the fight to expand the airport. And now the high-speed rail project might face a lot more opposition.
8: Kate, thank you so much for this.
22: Thank you.
8: The CBC's Kate McKenna for us in Ottawa. Well, more Canadians will now be eligible to renew their passports online. Ottawa has expanded the program to all eligible adults applying from within the country. Immigration Minister Lena Metlidge-Diab says it will make the process easier for many people.
24: We are removing the limit on the number of people who can access this service. That means eligible Canadians will no longer have to wait for an online application spot to become available. They will be able to begin their renewal online whenever it is convenient for them to do so.
8: Online renewals are restricted to adults whose passports will expire within 6 months or are already expired. Any Canadians living abroad will need to apply in person at a government office or by mail. Well, politicians and dignitaries gathered in Washington today to pay tribute to the late U.S. Senator Lindsey Graham. He was a strong backer of the U.S.-Israeli war against Iran and a vocal supporter of Ukraine in its fight against Russia. Both Israel's and Ukraine's leaders were in the Capitol for the memorial and met with U.S. President Donald Trump at the White House. Tom Perry reports.
0: A political heavyweight who leaves a complicated legacy. Republicans and Democrats gathering to remember Republican Senator Lindsey Graham, who died suddenly this month at the age of 71.
3: He was a man who gave America the full measure of his good and mighty heart until that heart itself just gave out.
0: Graham went from being a staunch critic of Donald Trump to an adoring supporter and influential voice in Trump's orbit. Graham helped persuade the president to pursue his war against Iran. He traveled frequently to Ukraine and worked to prod a reluctant Trump into backing the country's fight against Russia.
3: He was extremely hawkish. I will tell you, he never saw a war that he didn't like.
0: Both Ukrainian President Volodymyr Zelensky and Israeli Prime Minister Benjamin Netanyahu traveled to Washington to attend Graham's memorial and, just as importantly, meet with Trump. For Netanyahu, this was his first visit to the White House since the start of Israel and America's war against Iran in February. Israel's UN envoy, Danny Danon, says Netanyahu's message to the president is that the Iranian regime remains a threat.
4: We fought shoulder to shoulder against Iran, and we are prepared to continue supporting the U.S. in pursuing peace and stability in the region.
0: As the Iran war has dragged on, tensions have emerged between the U.S. and Israel over how far and how long the campaign should go.
5: We are joined by phone with our president of the United States, Donald J. Trump. Mr.
0: Donald Trump went on Fox News today and was asked about warnings from Netanyahu Iran is building up and fortifying Pickaxe Mountain, a key nuclear site.
6: Well, I don't need Bibi to tell me that. Bibi's telling me that because he wants me to stay involved.
0: As for Zelensky, the Ukrainian leader posted photos of his meeting with Trump and thanked the U.S. president repeatedly. A safeguard, perhaps, after the Ukrainian leader's disastrous Oval Office encounter last year when Trump and his vice president, J.D. Vance, attacked Zelensky for, among other things, not showing sufficient gratitude for U.S. military support. Zelensky says he and Trump today discussed the U.S. licensing Ukraine to build its own Patriot missiles and also talked diplomacy. But most of all, Zelensky says he expressed his condolences over the death of Graham, who Zelensky calls a true friend of Ukraine. Tom Perry, CBC News, Washington.
8: A Canadian woman accused of spying at NATO will remain in custody while the investigation continues. The suspect appeared in a Belgian court today. She worked as an intern for NATO's Central Military Command headquarters. She was arrested Friday, accused of espionage on behalf of a third country and participating in a criminal organization. Officials have not disclosed her identity to maintain presumption of innocence, but Belgium's prosecutor's office describes her as, quote, Canadian national of Chinese origin.

0: This is CBC News serving the Maritimes. Good evening, I'm Cassie Williams. Here's some of the stories we're working on. An organization that started on PEI is getting $50 million from Ottawa to help grow the country's agri-food sector. Natural Products Canada helps young companies develop byproducts in the biotechnology space. Also in the news, the organization representing Nova Scotia foster families says it will lose all provincial funding next year after supporting foster parents for five decades. The Federation of Foster Families Nova Scotia says its provincial funding was cut by 52% in this year's budget, reducing support from $1.1 million, with the remaining funding set to end next year. The province says some training programs will be taken over by the province. New Brunswick's only independent French daily newspaper is reducing its print edition from 5 days a week down to two. L'Acadie Nouvelle says the decision comes after the closure of Post Media's press room in Moncton, which prints the paper. Starting this weekend, print editions of the paper will be available on Wednesdays and Saturdays only. Still in New Brunswick, a mine in the northern part of that province has been purchased 4 years after it stopped operating. Canadian Copper has bought the Caribou mine. Researchers in northern Nova Scotia have yet to determine what caused the death of a large great white shark that recently washed ashore near Pictou. And I will have more news coming up at 7 o'clock.
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2: Will become the guardian of the strait. Maybe we'll call it the guardian angel of the strait. And we should be reimbursed for that.
3: I'm Rebecca Zanbergen. U.S. President Donald Trump and Israeli Prime Minister Benjamin Netanyahu met at the White House yesterday for the first time since the start of the Iran war. What came out of that meeting and what it may mean for the war, coming up on The Current.
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4: Hello, I'm Lauren McGuinness, sitting in for Neil Cooksall.
5: Good evening, I'm Chris Howden. This is As It Happens. Tonight,
4: shock and aftershock to the system. A lot of people are still unaccounted for after a major earthquake rocks Japan. Our guest is there, and he says that for many of his neighbors, this is terrifying deja vu.
5: Smoke gets in their eyes. Musician Barney Bentall tells us about the emotional moment when he pulled out his guitar to play for the firefighters trying to save his BC ranch from an approaching wildfire.
4: The sweet, diminishing stench of success. For decades, St. Mary's, Newfoundland and Labrador, has been plagued by the terrible odor of fermenting fish sauce in a defunct factory. Now, cleanup has begun at last.
5: One good tourney deserves another. The FIFA World Cup is over, but the Women's Africa Cup of Nations is in full swing. A Kenyan sports reporter tells us now is a great time for the world to pay attention to African women's soccer.
4: The juicy details. A large collection of KFC memorabilia is now up for auction, including Colonel Sanders' own day planner, where he kept a conspicuous list of 11 herbs and spices, one of which our guest will reveal.
5: And they made it in their spore time. The good news is Chinese scientists created a living dress that can repair itself. The bad news is it's made from a fungal parasite that could one day bring about the end of the world. As it happens, the Tuesday edition, radio that reflects, will always have Paris, Citic fungus.

0: any inspiration from all this familial ambition?
1: More desperation than inspiration. Yes. I grew up with the idea I somehow had to keep up with these guys. And it was quite stressful.
0: A lot of pressure.
1: Yeah.
0: Was that self-imposed or did it come from family itself?
1: A lot of it came from my father. Yeah.

0: Your work in the early 80s, of course, as we've discussed, laid the foundations for discoveries that enable machine learning with artificial neural networks. What drove your curiosity to that topic of study in your graduate years?
1: So this thing when I was a teenager of getting interested in how memories worked in the brain, and also getting interested in, so how did the connections between neurons learn? That was always my central interest. And I tried studying that in lots of different disciplines. So I did physiology in my first year at Cambridge. And they were going to tell us how the central nervous system worked. But what they actually told us was how nerve fibers conduct impulses, not how the whole thing works, not how it allows you to think or to recognize objects.
0: Right.
1: So that was disappointing. So then I went into philosophy thinking I might learn about the mind. It turned out they didn't know.
0: Still trying to answer the same question.
1: Then I went into psychology and it turned out they had sort of crazy theories. If you've done physics, you know what a good theory looks like. And the psychologists didn't have any good theory of how we worked.
0: Mm-hmm. And so who eventually impressed you as an area of study?
1: Well, eventually I went to Edinburgh to do artificial intelligence because you could use computers to simulate any model you might have. And so you could use computers to simulate a model you might have of how the brain works. And what you discovered very quickly is if you took any of the existing models of how the brain worked and you simulated them on a computer, they didn't work. They were hot air. And so I spent the rest of my life trying to find models you could simulate on a computer that did work. And I never did figure out how the brain worked.
0: I was just going to ask. Yeah.
1: But as a result, we did get some technology.
0: Yeah. When was there a eureka moment, though? Do you remember your first eureka moment in this, you know, very dogged search for an answer to how the mind works?
1: I guess in San Diego in the spring of 1982, I was working with a professor called David Rummelhart, and he came up with an idea that I helped him with a little bit of how to use calculus to figure out for every connection strength in the neural network how you should change it so to get a better answer. And that was called backpropagation, that idea. Other people had invented it too, but we managed to show that it did really good things. It's just we couldn't do it at scale then. We didn't have the data and we didn't have the compute. But the closest to a eureka moment for something that really worked in the end was that. I had other eureka moments for things that seemed much better but didn't actually work in the end. There was something called the Boltzmann machine. The Boltzmann machine.
0: Boltzmann, okay.
1: Which was a really neat learning algorithm. The math was beautiful. My friend Terry Sanofsky and I came up with it. We were convinced it must be how the brain worked. It did influence physicists quite a lot, but in the end, it turned out not to be efficient enough and backpropagation worked better. But Boltzmann machines were a much better idea. They just didn't work.
0: Yeah. One other last question is your friend when you were 16, is that a name we should recognize today?
1: He's called Inman Harvey.
0: Okay.
1: I'm still friends with him.
0: Mm-hmm.
1: We started off at prep school together, so I've known him now for 71 years. We still meet up every year.
0: What does he make of what you've done with your life?
1: Well, it's quite interesting. So he was a brilliant mathematician. He lost interest in math. He spent a lot of his life trading with Afghanistan and had lots of very interesting stories about being in Afghanistan when the Russians were there.
0: Oh, wow.
1: And the Taliban.
0: Hmm.
1: But then in 1986, when we published Backpropagation, I sent him a book and he said, well, if this is the best you can do, I'm going back into it. And he became an academic at the age of, he became a graduate student again in his 40s.
0: Unbelievable.
1: And eventually became an academic at Sussex.
0: It's extraordinary.
1: Yeah.
0: You moved to Toronto in the late 80s and up until then your work was based in the United States. Can you talk about why you left the US behind and came to Canada?

0: Yeah, it was the mid-80s, and it was Ronald Reagan was in power. They were mining the harbors in Nicaragua, the Contras. And I was in Pittsburgh, and most of the faculty, almost all of the faculty in Pittsburgh, didn't have a problem with that. There were very few people that thought this was just plain wrong. The general view seemed to be that, well, it's the American hemisphere. America has the right to control what happens in the American hemisphere, pretty much like they think now.
1: Sounds
0: And
1: familiar.
0: sounds very familiar. And I also got married to someone who really didn't want to live in the States, so we moved to Toronto.
1: I saw somewhere that it was partly also because of an attraction in Canada. Just,
0: Yes, I much prefer Canadian society. For example, having a health system that doesn't leave people out and doesn't tie your health coverage to your job. And Toronto in particular is the most multicultural city I know. I have two adopted children from Latin America, and I feel that in Toronto they're very safe. We moved to London for a few years, and I felt they weren't very safe there.
1: Interesting. You left then the University of Toronto in 2013 to work for Google, I believe. Is that when it was?
0: Actually, in 2013, I became half time at Google and quarter time at the University of Toronto. And then it took me a year to realize a quarter of my pay was less than my pension would have been. So I was actually paying them for the right to teach.
1: Wow.
0: And so I left in 2014.
1: So that relates to what I want to ask you about that actually, because I'm curious what whether you felt there were benefits to working in a private and entrepreneurial space compared to a publicly funded one, ultimately. I mean, the pay, obviously, but
0: The pay, obviously, there's some benefits and some disadvantages. So I think universities are still a great place for really original ideas. So you have a, if you're in a university, if you're in a good group, so you have other good graduate students to talk to, and you have a professor who knows what's going on, you can spend 5 years developing an idea. That you can't do that in industry. You have to produce stuff every few months. You can spend several years failing to make something work and eventually make it work.

0: Earlier, we talked about the big picture threats that could that AI could pose in the next few years. And now at our present moment, there is, of course, a wide range of ways in which we use AI, all of us, from using it to finish a draft to an email or even developing an active personal relationship with their own ChatGPT. How would you say AI is changing our understanding of what it is to be human?
1: So this is very interesting. I've just collaborated with some people who are writing a paper on this. And they see it in terms of four major revolutions that make people less central. So the first one was the Copernican revolution. After that, we were no longer at the center of the universe. The second one was the Darwinian revolution. After that, we were just another animal. Now, a special animal because we invented language and we were smarter and we were better at cooperating, but nevertheless an animal. Then there was the Freudian revolution, where our conscious self wasn't actually fully in charge, that our conscious self was mainly an invented cover story for what was really going on underneath.
0: Right.
1: And finally, the intuitive AI revolution. So the AI we have now is not really based on logic. It's what we've succeeded in doing with neural networks is modeling human intuition. And so now we have something else out there that has intuition. We're not the sole people who have consciousness and intuition and intelligence. Other things have it too. And that makes us much less important than we used to be.
0: This sounds far more consequential than any of the other revolutions you've mentioned.
1: It is. But those were pretty consequential, and it took society quite a long time to absorb the impact. For a long time, religious people were saying, you know, evolution has to be nonsense because it would interfere with our whole view of the world. I think the Catholic Church may have actually finally accepted that evolution happens. I got invited to be on a committee, which I attended remotely, but the Catholic Church was very proud of the fact that the committee meeting was going to be in the same room as they had the trial of Galileo.
0: Oh, wow.
1: Now, I would have kept quiet about that if I was there.
0: Yes. Wow, that's extraordinary. That is progress, isn't it?
1: Yes.
0: Yeah. Do you know Ron Deibert by any chance?
1: I do.
0: Yeah.
1: I actually think very highly of him. And I have actually given some of the money I got from Google to support his work.
0: Oh, incredible. Okay, so you're very familiar with his work. He was a Massey lecturer here at Ideas. And I remember when I spoke to him a few years ago, and he warned the world about the privacy concerns and using social media and cell phones and mobile phones and that kind of thing. But he made the point of saying that he did not opt out. He too was on social media. He too used the phone. And so I'm wondering what your personal relationship is like with AI and how you propose that the rest of us manage this relationship.
1: Okay. I've never sort of tried to use AI as a sort of as a friend, a social interaction. I've never got into that. Partly because I don't want to get addicted to it, but I do use AI every day as an intelligent assistant. So if I want to know anything, I just ask a chatbot. I typically use GPT because that's the first one I use, but I sometimes use Gemini or Claude.
0: Sure.
1: And so today, for example, I was having lunch and I put some lentils in my curry. And then I thought, that's what they do in India. Hey, I wonder if lentils fix nitrogen, because Mexicans have rice and beans fix nitrogen. They take the nitrogen from
0: that's
1: the
0: right.
1: atmosphere
0: that's
1: and
0: right.
1: make it so plants can use it. I wonder if lentils do that. So I asked ChatGPT and it explained to me, yes, lentils fix about 80% of the nitrogen they need to use.
0: That's wonderful.
1: So I'm doing that all the time. And I wish I'd had it when I was younger, because now what happens is whenever you wonder something, you can just get the answer. And that's when you're ready to absorb the answer. If you go to school, what happens is teachers are telling you stuff which isn't what you just wondered.
0: Yeah.
1: It's much easier to just follow what you wonder. And these chatbots allow you to do that, and it's wonderful.
0: Yeah. So what do you say to people who would want to sort of sidestep this technological leap?
1: I think they're Luddites. Now, it might be safer to be Luddites, but already I think AI is being wonderful for many, many people as an intelligent assistant. It used to be, if you wanted to know if lentils fix nitrogen, you would have to go to the library and talk to the librarian about which book you might find that in. And if you really cared, in like half an hour, maybe you could discover that.
0: Yeah.
1: Now you just wonder something and it tells you the answer.
0: Yeah.
1: It's great.
0: I guess if you look beyond our individual wonder and our imaginations and just help those who are, I guess, terrified and scared of AI, what's one piece of advice you would give people who would rather not think about it?
1: My one piece of advice, I think, would be learn to use it. Learn to use it as an assistant. Learn to interact with it. Ask it questions. Get used to the fact that it can answer more or less any question. Don't trust its answers. Check out its answers if it's on something important. It sometimes makes stuff up. But it's a very, very helpful thing to have around. Mm-hmm. And if you're doing your taxes, for example, it's terribly helpful.
0: And what should they be wary of as they're using it?
1: They should be wary of it just making stuff up. But everybody needs to worry about the long-term consequences of this. As an intelligent assistant, it's great, but the problem is it might get uppity.
0: We did start this conversation by talking about the worst case scenarios. And I want to know what the best case scenario is for our future when we're talking about, I guess, super intelligent or artificial general intelligence is achieved.
1: The best case scenario would be if we can figure out a way so it cares more about us than about itself, so we're confident it won't take over. And if we can figure out a social structure that makes it work, we could all work 1 hour a week. We could get a huge amount done by using a swarm of AI agents to help us. We could have much more production of both material goods and services. So we could all live like kings and it would be great. Healthcare would be much better. Education would be much better. You'd have a far more fulfilling time. You'd be able to do very creative things you thought you couldn't do just by yourself because it would help you. All of those are possibilities, but not if it takes over.
0: Yeah. What role do you think you're going to have in helping that vision come true?
1: I think my main role now, I'm sort of too old to have radical new ideas. My main role is to educate the public and politicians about what AI is and why we need to regulate it.
0: Yeah. Back to what you said at the very beginning in our conversation, in 2023, in that lecture, you said at the time, quote, "I don't know what to do about it or which way to run." Do you have a better idea now?
1: I don't think there's anywhere to run. I mean, you could get a ticket on Musk's rocket to Mars, but I wouldn't advise that. So I think we know a little bit more about what to do about it. Try and make it benevolent. There are other proposals, and what we do have is there's quite a lot more work going on now on AI safety. For example, the British government had this meeting Bletchley Park, which was the first international meeting on AI safety. After that, the British government decided not to regulate AI, which was crazy, but they also put £100 million into setting up a very good research unit. So they have some of the best research in the world on the dangers of AI. And what we're seeing is that a lot of billionaire philanthropists, like Jan Tallinn, the guy who invented Skype, are putting a lot of their money, like I think he's put about half his money, into AI safety, setting up institutes. And there is a lot of philanthropic money going into it. It doesn't compare, it's not trillions of dollars like the big companies, but it's still very helpful.
0: Yeah, it's a good start, as you say. You are, of course, known as the so-called godfather, a godfather of AI. And much of what has been built is based on the foundations that you helped create for better or for worse. What do you hope your legacy will be when people look back, let's say a century from now?
1: I don't really think much about my legacy. It's not going to concern me much, but hopefully they'll think I was one of the people who helped develop it. And then I was one of the people who warned about the dangers.
0: I'm so grateful you came in. Thank you very, very much for all of it.
1: Thank you very much for giving me this opportunity.
0: Geoffrey Hinton is a Nobel Prize winner for his work that laid the foundations for AI development. He now spends his time advocating for AI safety and is a director of the AI Safety Foundation. This episode was produced by Nikola Lukšić. Technical production and sound design by Sam McNulty. Web producer, Lisa Ayuso. Our senior producer is Nikola Luksic. Greg Kelly is the executive producer of Ideas. And I'm Nala Ayed.
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8: Constance Wu made a name for herself for her very funny role in the smash hit Crazy Rich Asians and starring in the sitcom Fresh Off the Boat. Success hasn't been easy, but Constance is back in the spotlight starring in a new sci-fi thriller.
9: From CBC News, The World This Hour, I'm Stephanie Skanderas. As of today, eligible Canadians who want to renew their passports will be able to do it online, as long as they're applying from Canada. The federal government says it's getting rid of existing limits on how many people can access the online system. Rafi Bujakanian reports.
10: Whenever Canadians need a service from their government, they rightly expect the process to be convenient.
11: Immigration Minister Lena Diab recognizing online passport renewal took a while to get there.
10: When it started in December 2024, they started with 10.
11: The government's cap changed later on to about 2,000 online applicants per day. But now Diab says it's removing limits entirely for eligible adults who are in country when they try to renew their travel documents on the internet. She says she is not anticipating any hiccups from surges of new applicants, with the government having run tests.
10: IRCC and Service